0: for an audience of one.
1: I mean, we're a country where someone can run and be elected saying that they're a communist, and but yet this is what our nation has stood against and fought for, because we're about life and liberty. We're not about death and tyranny.

0: more Democrats seem to be highlighting differences between the party establishment and progressives. Sometimes by happenstance, sometimes by strategy. By happenstance, Graham Platner, the outsider Democratic Senate candidate in Maine, assured voters there would be no more drama. No new revelations. But Politico reported new allegations that Platner raped a woman 5 years ago, and the woman spoke with CNN.
1: Heavily intoxicated. Like, and that blank stare was kind of like a photographic memory that I still have of that night, and his that was me recognizing what the situation was. So in the morning, he woke up and he went to go put his arm around me. And I was like, whoa. And realizing this person doesn't know that what happened wasn't okay. And so I remember taking his arm and throwing it back at him. And I said, are you f***ing serious, Graham? And he's like, what? And I'm like, do you not remember what happened last night? He's like, no. And I'm like, okay, I need you to get dressed and leave and never talk to me again. Like, nothing that happened was okay. And he did. He just got up and got dressed and left.
0: Platner denied it, but said the kind of thing you say when you want to assess the damage before deciding what you want to do next.
2: So, regardless of the inaccuracy of the reporting, but mindful the political reality will inflict, we are taking the time to reflect on the best path forward for the state that I love, the people that I love, the movement I belong to, and the goal of defeating Susan Collins.
0: Democrats seem also intent on having that fight over Israel here and now. Veteran Democrat and possible candidate in 28, Rahm Emanuel, may have guaranteed it by scheduling a speech in Israel about Israel, and not just limiting his criticism to Bibi and his governing coalition. He's been previewing parts of it piecemeal, like in this interview with The Economist.
3: The whole dispute between the Prime Minister and I, that comes to the point that he publicly calls me a self-loathing Jew, was over housing in the West Bank, north on the other side of the Green Line. I said, this is setting up a set of inevitability of a policy that will lead to endless wars. If there was ever a prediction I wanted to be wrong on, that was it. Number two, I do not believe this is both in the interest of the state of Israel or interest in a Jewish democratic state of Israel. That you have people running around the West Bank, setting homes on fire. Destroying farmland for the Palestinian people, with the government being complicit by being complacent. I don't support that. And it's not in America's interest. And we won't. You want to do that? You're going to pay full price for that. I can't get you on. Listen, let's just take this thing. The Prime Minister in the last 3 years has lost Europe. Lost the America. and you picked up Somaliland. How's that trade? Your academics and leaders and the scientists can't go anywhere. They can't participate in international conferences. Your cultural institutions and artists can't participate. You're isolated. Are you secure strategically? Syria is not what it was before. Gaza's different. Lebanon's different. You could argue Iran's different. Yeah, you're more strategically secure in 78 years than you've ever been. And you're more politically isolated than you've ever been. And that is no Winston Churchill, Mr. Prime Minister.
0: Even before he delivered a word of the actual speech, you don't need to be a pundit to guarantee three things. He'd be criticized for not going far enough. He'd be criticized for going too far. Put a laser focus on the split between traditional Democrats, who take donations from AIPAC, and Democratic Socialists, who range from ending military aid to Israel to ending support for Israel as a Jewish state.

0: It's your voice, your vote, and a surprising announcement for many today. Senate candidate Mallory McMorrow says she is dropping out of the Democratic race for U.S. Senate, leaving just two in the race for the primary.
1: That's part of the equation in the Senate race in Michigan.
2: Whoever wins this primary on August 4th will have my full support.
1: Where Mallory McMorrow's withdrawal makes the party primary in August a clear choice. Between a traditional Democrat and a progressive. With Israel, one of the things they don't
3: agree on. The latest polls released before McMorrow dropped out indicated she was running a distant third behind former Wayne County Health Chief Abdul El-Sayed and suburban Detroit Congresswoman Haley Stevens.

0: press record and had instruments around him.
1: President Trump was off to the latest NATO summit.
0: Press record and have instruments around you.
1: To deliver his complaints about the alliance face to face, especially that NATO didn't join the war on Iran. Trump's steady drumbeat prompted former NATO Secretary General Rasmussen to warn back in April that it's time to rethink the alliance, because Trump seems to be friendlier to Putin than to Canada, Denmark, and Greenland.
2: I consider it the worst challenge for NATO during the history. Of a very successful alliance. So I think we in Europe should conclude we have to be able to stand on our own feet. So, we should strengthen our defense. Build on a coalition of the willing that could build a strong European pillar within NATO. We need a more European NATO.
1: In recent days, DefSec Hegseth stepped up the trash talk of NATO.
3: For too long, NATO has been a paper tiger and a one-way street.

And that's what the Hague Summit is all about. That's what defense spending commitments are all about. Transforming NATO back into a real military alliance. You're estranged to her disease. What's to be and not be seen? Hold her breath. That's focused on hard power and real deterrence. A NATO 3.0, modeled on the NATO 1.0 that won the Cold War, with our allies actually taking the lead in Europe's conventional

0: And that's what NATO was always supposed to be and what its framers like President Eisenhower always expected. Europe was not supposed to be a dependency of the United States.
1: Some reports suggest Marco Rubio was part of a group that stopped Hegseth's plan, at least for now. NATO Secretary General Mark Rutte handles Trump by trying to jolly him along. Calling him daddy. Showed up at the White House recently with a show and tell. How NATO partners are now contributing more than $1 trillion, and that despite Trump's complaint that NATO was disloyal, more than 5,000 U.S. military flights took off from NATO airfields. Rutte is still talking up the alliance now.
2: Well, let me say that I had a good visit last week with President Trump. And we discussed the staggering increase in defense spending by Europeans and Canadians. Of course, this is because of Putin and Russia and Ukraine, but also because he, President Trump, has been extremely forceful encouraging us to do this. You could argue that he is the first president of the U.S. since Eisenhower who was able to come to this situation where the Europeans and the Canadians will spend the same as the Americans.

0: In the run-up to the summit, Trump seemed to suggest the only reason he was going was because it was in Turkey. Hosted by Erdogan. One of his favorite strongmen.
1: Are further troop drawdowns in Europe likely? And are you satisfied with the progress that NATO allies have made?
2: Well, we're going to see. I was very disappointed with NATO.

And frankly, if it weren't held in Turkey, where... My friend happens to be a very strong leader. A very strong person. It's possible that I wouldn't have attended. I felt I had to attend. Because of the fact that, you know, I know he's gone all out. It was a big thing to have NATO come to Turkey or any place else. It's a big thing. But we weren't treated well. Because we did something in Iran, we don't need anybody's help. I didn't even want the help. But before I asked, they said they wouldn't be there. And we've invested trillions of dollars in NATO.

0: concluded the NATO summit in Turkey on his new Air Force One. His first transatlantic flight on it. Just a week after its official flight debut.
1: This will be the first flight of what I think is maybe the greatest commercial plane ever built. I said to Boeing, what's the best one? They said, this is the best plane ever built.
0: President Trump took his first flight on the new Air Force One to North Dakota.
1: But this is the first flight. We're going to the Teddy Roosevelt Presidential Library opening, and that'll be very good. That'll be a lot of fun.
0: A flight that will probably land in the history books for hypocrisy.
2: Then I saw what you did and what a magnificent library you built. It's really a library, it's a museum, it's a center. And it's a great tribute, and I said, let's take it from the...
0: You don't need to remember much about Teddy Roosevelt beyond his nickname, the Trust Buster. For his aggressive use of antitrust laws to break up monopolies that concentrated money and power in the hands of a few.

0: Trump seemed blissfully unaware of this as he toured the museum.
1: Having a good time?
2: Are you?
1: I love it. I think it's great.
0: Never mind Trump's $1 to $2 billion plus, reported in his latest financials from bitcoins, meme coins, and assorted cryptocurrency cryptocracy. And mergers and acquisitions, and slim-to-none regulations for friendly moguls. In search of bigger and better mergers.

Trump flew to the dedication of the Teddy Roosevelt, the Trust Buster Presidential Library, on an Air Force One that was a $400 million gift from Qatar.

0: hardened and secured with another $400 million in taxpayer dollars, an Air Force One he plans to take with him when he leaves office. Or display at his presidential library.
1: But I think, you know, to be honest with you, I'm excited about the first one. It's something nobody's ever seen anything like it. Even you people with all your experience and all of your talents. You will never see anything like this.

0: And there's a lot to see on this plane. From the original luxuries installed by the Qatari royals, and the plush carpets and lie-down seats, to the presidential seal on the seat belts. She's no funny, she's also loud. Too many people going underground. Tired to suffer, tired of pain. She's telling... And a very Trumpy touch, what appears to be a bookshelf with pretend books. Books with generic titles like Library and Art.
1: Hello, I'm Dan Rather, and you're listening to What's the Frequency, Kenneth? With musical host Paul Fisher in New York City.

0: An urgent and historic mission is underway to save an aging space telescope. NASA says its Swift Observatory telescope is falling back to Earth faster than
1: expected. A 4th of July rocket from NASA. Well, it was actually the 3rd of July. Anyway, a mission to rescue the aging Swift Space Telescope that's falling out of orbit. The Swift Observatory was launched in 2004 to track star explosions and gamma ray bursts, acting as a spotter for other astronomy instruments to focus on. To save it, NASA flew a modified L-1011 jet from the Marshall Islands, and at 40,000 feet, it launched a rocket from the underbelly of the plane, a rocket carrying Link. A Catalyst Technologies spacecraft with robotic arms that will latch onto the falling telescope and, if things go as planned, slowly lift it back into stable orbit between now and September. The same technology might be used to rescue the Hubble Space Telescope, which is also losing orbit faster than expected for the same reason as Swift was: heavier drag due to solar flares.
2: Different providers that can do things inexpensively, and we can experiment. So we have a telescope or a scientific instrument that's in some degree of distress right now, and for a very low cost, we can experiment with industry to launch a mission to rendezvous with it.

0: boost it. And give it a new lease on life. Now, it's very early in the mission. As you said, it's only been a couple days. We're still establishing comms with it. And it's also very experimental. So I wouldn't have expected it to come out of the gate and be perfect. But we'll learn more in the days ahead. And if it works, this gives us options for Hubble and other scientific instruments.
1: And it's about a $30 million price tag, which for NASA is affordable, or certainly lower cost than many of the other projects.
0: Of course, right? I mean, you think about something like now James Webb, it wouldn't be applicable to because it's based out at a Lagrange point. But I mean, that was an extremely expensive multi-billion dollar, almost a multi-decade mission. Now, instead of replacing it with another multi-billion-dollar mission, if you could launch something for $30 million to go up and enhance it, you know, give it a new lease on life, that's money worth spent. Now, again, you wouldn't do it with James Webb, but this is a good example of a mission where you could test out the capability, and who knows the value it'll have in years ahead.

0: I guess it's official now. There's no such thing as a Trump appointee who's non-controversial. Long years, far place. Not even Trump's pick to oversee his UFO science advisory panel to assess the national security risks posed by UFOs. Whatever they are and wherever they come from. Trump's head of the science team is Avi Loeb, a Harvard professor and astronomer. He spent a lot of time researching black holes and galaxy formation. But got famous and controversial when he suggested that a passing space object might be alien tech. Most other researchers said it was just a passing space object.
1: As soon as it was discovered, it was obvious that this object is quite large. And that was July 1st, 2025. And my wife wanted us to go on vacation, but I realized that I have to write a paper, so I didn't really enjoy the beach much. I estimated the size has to be of order Manhattan Island if the brightness stems from the reflection of the object. Turns out that there is a lower limit on its size, which is about 5 kilometers. The mass is at least 30 billion tons. Based on the fact that it maintains course so far, despite the fact that it's losing 150 kilograms per second. This is a big object. It's a million times more massive than the first interstellar object discovered 8 years ago. And the question is, why haven't we found millions of smaller objects before we find this giant one? So cold, on top of that, it looks as if it came along the plane of the planets around the sun. The chance of that happening at random is 1 in 500. And the question arises as to whether this trajectory was planned as part of a reconnaissance mission. Because it's coming very close to Mars, Venus, and Jupiter. Unusually close. For that, you need to arrange a special timing so that it will be at the right time at the right place.
0: Ever since, Avi Loeb is regarded by many as someone who belongs in an episode of Fringe with Walternit and Folivia. It didn't help that Loeb picked some UFO activists for his team. Including a Rear Admiral, who says the government has evidence of non-human intelligence controlling UFOs and has recovered crashed UFOs.

getting DevSec Pete Hegseth to time-release batches of UFO files and baffling videos, but with no explanation for them.

look over there, not overhear Trump diversion. But it seems there are a lot of MAGA Trump Republicans on the House committee looking into UFOs.

Maybe that's not so strange. They're already inclined toward deep state conspiracies run by men in black. Working for murky government agencies. Just the kind of people who were always after Mulder and Scully. Not to mention that in the X-Files, FEMA was the key player in the alien takeover plan.

Anyway, you may want to know that Avi Loeb's UFO team will report to a panel working under Trump's Director of National Intelligence, acting DNI Bill Pulte. Yes, him.

0: same way that Trump's obsession with losing in 2020 and trying to prove he didn't now involves hundreds of FBI analysts working overtime to satisfy that obsession instead of analyzing intel on these threats to the homeland. The D.C. federal prosecutor, Jeanine Pirro, has charged a former Olympian with a felony to support Trump's claim that it was vandals. Not a no-bid contractor with massive cost overruns.
1: We are the Village Green Preservation Society. God save the...
0: That caused an algae bloom and a peeling paint problem.

0: vandalism theory and charges led a reporter to question Pirro's case.
1: Was this part of the pool specifically, was the sealant already partially removed? Did he rip it back? Can you just describe in detail? Because he maintains that it looks the same as it did before he arrived. That's his.
2: You know, I'm not going to get into the evidence. God save the George Cross and all those who were one of them. But what I told you is what our witnesses saw and experienced. There was an effort, a violent effort.
3: We are the Sherlock Holmes, English-speaking vernacular. Help save
2: to rip up the sealant from the bottom of the pool.
3: We are the office block, persecution affinity.
2: And irrespective of whether or not, you know, we think that, you know, there is some situation that preceded it, we can state and prove beyond a reasonable doubt. That he caused damage, and that damage is over $1,000. With an expert. Come to the trial.
3: We are the Desperate Damned Appreciation Society.
2: You can, we'll hear all that at the trial.
1: Or is it just his bare hands?
2: Right now we believe it's his bare hands, both hands.
1: Did he believe that it was probably damaged before, or do you believe that he...
2: Oh, he damaged it.
1: He damaged
2: the pool. He damaged this pool. Well, good. I'm glad you got that evidence. Come on in the grand jury. You can testify. Next.
0: That's what a Trump-appointed prosecutor sounds like. This is what a prosecutor targeted by Trump sounds like.

0: distance till you figure. Jack Smith.
1: Problems right today, besides the retribution prosecutions, is that the Justice Department can't do its job, right? If you go to court,
2: explain that.
1: Well, if you go to court and the judges don't trust you, you can't do the basic things that you need to do to represent the American people in court. And we have seen judges across the country say they can't trust prosecutors anymore. Like a perp frozen in your headlights, you forgot to run. And that has such a cascading effect on any sort of case. And, you know, I can't count how many opinions, but one opinion like that in my career would have been seismic. My ears are growing frighteningly loud. I'm too tired. People would not know what to do if a court said, you know, trust that's been built over generations has been lost in days, right? And that's happening every day. And so regardless of what you think politically, they're just not effective at doing their job anymore. They've jettisoned expertise, right? And so we have a situation where we've got rid of people who know how to protect our national security, and we think that that's somehow not going to have an effect on our national security. You know, an example I can give you, Brian Driscoll. This is a guy, career agent, mob investigator, SWAT team, hostage rescue, served overseas, Medal of Valor, bravery medals, all these things, and an expert in counterintelligence. They got rid of him because he stood up for agents who were being targeted improperly. You can't tell me, you cannot tell me our country is as safe as it was when people like that are being let go and fired for no reason.

0: Anyway, not to put too fine a point on it, it's easy to shift focus to the next Trump move that's not normal. Like calling FIFA to review the red card that would have kept a star player on the U.S. soccer team from competing in the game against Belgium. And FIFA did reinstate it. That and maybe other things took attention away from Interior Secretary Burgum pushing the vandalism conspiracy about the reflecting pool repair.
1: As we spoke about a month ago, and the $16 million no-bid contract to renovate the reflecting pool was something you called fantastic, and you certainly defended the expediting contract in order to try to get it fixed in time for July 4th. Now, of course, chunks of paint are peeling off the floor. The algae has returned. What went wrong?
2: Well, the algae is all gone. I mean, that was a momentary thing as it was being refilled. There was algae in the pipes, but the new technology, the nanobubblers that have been installed, if you go down there today and look at it. It is completely clean and clear, and so for the first time, there's actual a solution that involves making sure that we've got an algae-free pond.
3: Sweet surrender on the quayside.
2: It keeps being reported that this was paint. It was not paint. This was an industrial liner that was put into the pool. The very first time, multiple layers fixing 2.5 miles of expansion.
1: But it peeled off. Why did that happen? Do you
2: it
1: know?
2: It didn't peel off. There was vandalism.
3: Friends kisses in the darkened doorway.
2: And there was box cutters.
3: Blowing out a wild and cold. The policeman shines a light on my shoulder.
2: There have been 7 arrests. There was people literally trying to destroy part of a monument. The reflecting pool is not just a pool on the wall. It is part of the Lincoln Memorial. And if anybody says that they're going to go and vandalize that, it's no different than if someone was throwing
1: paint. And you're 100% sure that what happened.
3: Up comes a coaster, fast and silent in the night.
1: With the liner.
3: Over my shoulder.
1: Was vandalism. You can prove it.
2: Oh, yeah, absolutely can. And we as we drain it, we've got all the photographs. You can see, I mean, there's no possible way.
1: The photographs of a person or people cutting a 300 or 350 foot gash in the bottom of the reflecting pool?
2: Dana, I'm not sure why you and others in the media think that you want to keep trying to question whether or not. I think this is an industrial liner. Every farmer and rancher in America that's had their pickup liner lined by this sprayed-on liner knows that you literally, it would never just like peel off or fall off. This is like a strong material.
1: Yeah.
2: And it's the size of 8 football fields. And the only way you can end up with actual slices in one spot and not the other is that someone physically cut it.
3: She can see it.
2: And so the pool itself, it's not leaking. It was leaking 45,000 gallons a day. It's finally been fixed by President Trump. And the American flag blue is working perfectly.
0: But here's the point why it matters.
3: Let's go down to the waterline. Come on.
0: Burgum said the new repairs to the reflecting pool will go to the same no-bid contractor that did the job up to now.

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What's the frequency, Paul? I'm Paul Fisher.

today on Against the Grain. If prisons won't be dismantled anytime soon, what does prison abolition mean? And what has Angela Davis contributed to prison abolitionist thought and action? I'm CS, sitting in for Sasha Lilly. Anna Terwiel discusses her book, Prison Abolition for Realists, coming right up.

0: and this is Against the Grain on Pacifica Radio. My name is C.S. Song. Many people condemn this country's system of mass incarceration. Some call themselves prison abolitionists. But what does that term mean? Is it possible to abolish something so vast, entrenched, and well-funded? Does abolitionism have anything to do with creation, with creating new things, new institutions? And why does today's guest, in her book, Prison Abolition for Realists, commend Angela Davis's version of prison abolition? Anna Terwiel is Associate Professor of Political Science at Trinity College in Connecticut. When she and I connected recently, I asked whether the title of her book reflects her sense that prison abolitionism has an image problem.
1: Yeah, that's a nice way to put it. Another way I think about it is that I think there's a lot of misconceptions about prison abolition. Many people might know the term, but immediately assume it describes a kind of pipe dream or some, you know, fantastical, impossible project, or maybe a kind of deep moral objection to, you know, prisons and punishment as evil or something. And I think that all of that is really misleading. And with the title of the book, Prison Abolition for Realists, I want to convey that most prison abolitionists at their most powerful, actually are really attuned to the reality of prisons and punishment in the world and in the United States. They're looking at how these institutions actually function, what they actually do. We're told that they make us safer and that they protect us from criminals, and abolitionists look at the evidence and point out that prisons and jails in the US and in the world tend to detain the most marginalized members of a society, that they tend to deepen that marginalization, that when people are released from jail or prison, they find themselves with fewer resources and more trauma than when they came in. And so that really these institutions do not function effectively as public safety devices, that instead they should be understood as, you know, forms of state power, violent state power, that, you know, entrench racial economic hierarchies without doing anything to remedy those inequalities or addressing, you know, the structural problems that might be connected to people committing harm. So, you know, poverty, lack of access to healthcare, lack of access to other like life resources, lack of stable housing, and so forth. So I think of prison abolitionists as realists because they don't fall for, you know, kind of tough on crime rhetoric and this idea that prisons make us safer. They look at the evidence, they look at the harm done, and then they propose really practical interventions to try to change the system for the better.
0: I take it. It seems very clear that prison abolitionists would not expect nor think it feasible for prisons just to be dismantled today or in the near future.
1: Yeah, that's right. It's really a long-term project and a vision of like long-term social transformation that actually goes beyond just jails and prisons. Like, it's not just about changing punishment or changing the criminal legal system, but especially for, you know, contemporary US abolitionists like Angela Davis, who we'll talk about later,

0: prison abolition describes this long-term transformative project that is about reshaping all of society so it wouldn't be doing what it is currently doing, which is, you know, operating with these enormous inequalities that are racialized, that are gendered, and then deploying state violence at a massive scale. You know, there are currently about 2 million people behind bars. The U.S. incarcerates more people than any comparable country in the world. And so then abolition is about changing those punishment practices, but also more broadly changing the whole society so it wouldn't commit that violence on part of the people.
1: In some ways, the centerpiece of your book is the section about Angela Davis. And before we launch into her understanding of prison abolition and what it requires and what it would mean, let's talk a little bit about her background. What can you tell us about her early life and what inclined her to radical politics and radical scholarship?
0: Angela Davis is a unique figure in, I think, American political life and history for two reasons. One, you know, starting in the 1960s and up to the present, she is this really visible participant and leader of radical movements. And that started in the 1960s and 70s. Davis was affiliated with the Black Panther Party. She was a member of the Communist Party in the United States. And those commitments to anti-racist struggle, to anti-capitalist struggle, I think she developed very early on. She was born in 1944 in Birmingham, Alabama, the segregated South in a segregated neighborhood that was regularly the target of white supremacist terrorist violence. You know, she knew some of the young Black girls who were killed in a KKK bombing of a Black church in Alabama. And so, you know, she had this lived experience of the extreme violence of racism in this country. She went off to study at Brandeis University. She worked with Marcuse, famous Marxist theorist, member of the Frankfurt School. She did some graduate work with Adorno, another famous Marxist scholar in Frankfurt, and then returned to the U.S. To California to pursue a PhD in philosophy with Marcuse. And so anti-racism, Marxist critiques of capitalism, and like this intersectional, expansive understanding that, you know, kind of class struggle cannot be disconnected from anti-racist struggle. And very, very quickly, she also became an influential feminist thinker. So, you know, connecting struggles against gender violence and patriarchy to struggles against white supremacy, to struggles against capitalism. So in a sense, like, those were all parts of her, because the water she was swimming in, she was already in the 60s connected to these powerful radical organizations. She talks about in the 1960s getting involved in campaigns to support political prisoners. So, I mean, people like internationally, like Nelson Mandela in South Africa, of course, spent decades behind bars for his freedom fighting. Huey Newton, another in this country, Black Panther, incarcerated, accused of crimes, incarcerated for them. And then Davis in 1970 herself becomes a political prisoner and becomes, I think, internationally known as a political prisoner when she is incarcerated for crimes that she was later acquitted of. But nonetheless, she spent 16 months behind bars. And during that period of incarceration, from her jail cell, wrote her first published essays on abolition.
1: Anna Terwiel joins me on Against the Grain on Pacifica Radio. She is Associate Professor of Political Science at Trinity College in Connecticut. And we are talking about her book, Prison Abolition for Realists. It's published by University of Minnesota Press. I'm CS, and this is Against the Grain. Well, it might be worth reminding people why she ended up in prison, what she was charged with. And then please do share with us some of the key points she made about prisons and punishment in the U.S. in the critiques she wrote while behind bars.
0: So Davis actually spent an amount of time on the FBI's most wanted list because the accusations were that she was involved in and helped plan an armed courtroom takeover that ended up getting several people killed. The courtroom takeover was the work of Jonathan Jackson, and the guns used in that event were registered in Davis's name. So the state alleged that the involvement of guns that Davis legally owned was proof of her masterminding this act. Davis instead argued that she owned guns for self-defense in this extremely violent period of history. And I mentioned her upbringing in Birmingham, experiencing white terrorist violence, and that she otherwise had nothing to do with this event. So nonetheless, she faced charges that could have entailed the death penalty and spent 16 months in prison, much of it in solitary. She was actively involved in her own trial. People on the outside mounted a Free Angela campaign of solidarity for her. She understood herself as a political prisoner, as someone who was, you know, accused of specific crimes, but actually was targeted by the state because of her revolutionary beliefs, like because of the threat that she represented. She and others like her, like, you know, Huey Newton, Assata Shakur, because of her beliefs in anti-racism and anti-capitalism. And she was eventually acquitted. During that time of her incarceration, she wrote two really powerful essays, one on political prisoners in the prison system, in which she did one of the places where she discusses prison abolition, and another essay on the role of women in struggles against enslavement. Kind of that's really a formative or foundational feminist work where she brings to the fore, it actually challenges these kinds of dominant histories of enslavement as primarily harming men, and also where like men were the primary or sole people to rebel and resist, and really highlights the important resistance work that women did. Those essays, along with other works, were published in a volume that she put together with Bettina Aptaker on the outside. It's called If They Come in the Morning, Voices of Resistance. And that's one of, you know, Davis's early, really influential, both theoretical and activist contributions to these radical struggles.
1: Yeah, and that book came out in 1971. She went on to do a lot of activism and political engagement around issues of incarceration. So this is, of course, beyond her writing. I think critical resistance is one of the sort of hallmark creations or co-creations of Angela Davis, right?
0: Yeah, exactly. So as I said earlier, she's so notable for being involved in these radical struggles in playing out in the U.S. and globally from the 60s to the present. She contributes to these struggles as an activist as well as a theorist, a philosopher. So she's really always been a scholar activist, one foot in, you know, direct organizing and struggles, one foot like in academia and in theorizing feminism and anti-racist politics and abolition. So if we fast forward to the 1990s, this is when Davis begins her like current turn to prison abolition and writes the works for which she is best known as an abolitionist. Those include Are Prisons Obsolete in 2003, Abolition Democracy 2005, most recently co-authored book Abolition Feminism Now. But, you know, as a scholar activist, she writes these works while also organizing on the ground. And as you mentioned, she's one of the co-founders of the grassroots abolitionist organization, Critical Resistance, that comes into existence in Oakland in 1997 and has since developed sites in Portland and in LA and in New York, and I think most recently in Appalachia. So both theoretical and activist contributions.
1: Angela Davis is a socialist, a committed socialist, and you write about how her commitment to democratic socialism intersects with her prison abolitionist commitments. Talk about that.
0: When people first hear the term prison abolition, you know, you get the impression of this project as being really about punishment. So maybe the claim is when we punish, we shouldn't put people in prison. We shouldn't use prisons as a means of punishment. Or maybe the claim is, you know, we shouldn't punish to seek justice. We should focus on trying to restore the harm that was done and, you know, develop more reparative approaches to justice. That's all true. And Davis believes that we do need to develop and expand developing alternative responses to serious harm. Like, what can we do instead of putting people in prison when they harm others in ways that are unacceptable? But she depicts prison abolition as a much bigger project than that. Like, it isn't only about changing how the criminal legal system works. Like many other abolitionist thinkers, she takes this macro view of punishment in a society, and she argues that we shouldn't see state punishment simply as like a response to crime or like as a purported solution to crime. Like, it isn't a reaction or a response directly to, you know, harmful behavior that we might want to do something about. Instead, she argues that punishment, like state punishment, has its own driving forces that are not about crime and that are really not necessarily about public safety at all, but that instead might be about, you know, politicians trying to get elected or retain power on like tough on crime platforms. So like politicians, like there are political forces that might have an interest in pushing for more policing, for more punishment, for worse prison conditions and so forth. There are economic drivers of incarceration in the sense that private corporations that have a stake in punishment practices, whether that means, you know, phone companies that charge incarcerated people for phone calls they make to the outside world, or, I mean, in the immigration detention world, like the vast majority, almost all immigration detention facilities are privately run and operated. So, you know, companies have a financial interest in expanding immigrant detention, and you see that terrible symbiosis between political and corporate power happening with the current Trump administration and the extreme expansion of immigrant detention. She talks about how, you know, media corporations have a stake in, you know, stoking sensationalism about crime because it sells papers or it draws viewers and so forth. So Davis argues that there are many drivers of punishment that benefit from the most marginalized members of our society being policed and being incarcerated and punished. And this is why she and Critical Resistance, that grassroots organization she helped found, tend to speak of the prison industrial complex as the target of their critique rather than the prison. Like, a prison industrial complex, it's a way to gesture toward these like institutional ties, or like this kind of network of interests that is tied up in punishment and that, you know, abolitionists want to undo. So there's this vision of our society as being organized in such a way that different groups that benefit from the disenfranchisement, the captivity, the premature death of you know, incarcerated people who are almost all poor and majority people of color, that is the problem that prison abolition like seeks to tackle. Like, it isn't only about like what should we do when individual people commit harm. It's like, well, we need to develop more restorative approaches, but fundamentally we need to change our society so that it is no longer willing to or even invested in warehousing, disenfranchising, and otherwise like doing violence at such a mass scale to its most vulnerable members. And so this is where socialism and democratic socialism comes in, that for Davis, as a lifelong socialist, as you mentioned, to have a more substantive democracy, like to live in a world that would really provide freedom and equality and allow people to flourish, and wouldn't engage in this massive warehousing, that you need to shift from a capitalist system to a socialist one, where kind of profit is not allowed to have the power, like the profit motive, like isn't kind of allowed to reign in the way that it is in capitalist societies, and in which kind of, you know, the basic well-being and flourishing of people is at the center.
1: I'm CS, sitting in for Sasha Lilly. This is Against the Grain on Pacifica Radio. Anna Terwiel is my guest, Terwiel. She teaches political science at Trinity College in Connecticut. Her research and teaching combine political theory with feminist theory and critical carceral studies. We are talking about her recently published book, Prison Abolition for Realists. We have a link to that book, as well as to Anna's faculty page at Trinity College, on our website, againstthegrain.org. You contend that Angela Davis advances an agonistic abolitionist politics. What does agonistic mean to you?
0: In the book, I discuss abolitionist thinking and organizing from the 1960s to the present, from Western Europe to North America. So I discuss Davis and also thinkers like Foucault, the French philosopher who was an abolitionist organizer as well for a period in the early 1970s, and other like thinkers and organizers in both continents. And I do that to kind of show the longer history and the breadth of abolitionist thinking and organizing, to situate it in this bigger geographic and temporal context, and also then as a political theorist to analyze like differences between these various manifestations of abolitionism. And so one distinction I draw in the book is between paranoid and agonistic abolitionism. And I use paranoid and agonistic, like these are both kind of technical terms. I use the term paranoia here. I borrow it from Eve Sedgwick, the queer literary scholar. And agonism has its own, I draw from democratic theory, the work of Bonnie Honig specifically. And so what I'm trying to do is help us see these different styles or tendencies within abolition, so that we have a clearer understanding of them and be more effective abolitionists ourselves if we are drawn to this project. So paranoid abolitionism I describe as a style of abolition that is really focused on saying no to prisons and confinement. There's a very clear, explicit rejection of carcerality, of confinement, but there's an unwillingness or an inability to put forth another vision of justice, another vision of democracy, like another kind of positive vision of like what we are for as abolitionists. And that is because in paranoid styles, the concern, like this worry, predominates that the moment that you put forth a demand and say what you are for, that will either be just co-opted by the powers that be, or else that like the thing you put forth as something you are for actually turns out to be disappointing because it is actually contaminated with what you're trying to fight. So an example might be there's been a lot of attention to police violence in like police responses to situations of having to do with like mental health crises. And so one possible response is to say, instead of police, let us send social workers or folks with mental health expertise. And then kind of a paranoid response could be, well, which is not to say that it's wrong, but it is kind of distinctive to say, well, you know, we might just end up in a situation where social workers play the role of police, like where we're just replacing one system of like surveillance and intervention with another form of surveillance. So like this thing that we say we are for, like, you know, care, not cops, like maybe actually care can become its own form of policing, of surveillance, of unfreedom. And these worries are really legitimate, but in a paranoid style of abolitionism, they lead to a kind of resignation or a kind of inaction. Like they tend to be demobilizing, because if you're really focused on how any kind of affirmative politics can be immediately like undermined, then it can become hard to act at all. It can seem futile or just like too risky. And sometimes you see abolitionist thinkers kind of turn to the self instead of trying to change the world. There can be an emphasis on like, well, maybe we can get the cop out of our head, even if we cannot, you know, effectively act in the world to try to change society. And so to this paranoid abolitionism, I contrast an agonistic abolitionism that I see really vividly in the work of Davis, which is which says no to prisons. You know, it's prison abolitionism, but it says no to prisons and also is willing to risk advancing as alternatives and a vision, articulating a vision of what it is that we do want. And so it's a way of being attuned to the risks of political action of like, yes, maybe if we demand that instead of police, you know, social workers are called, like there's a real risk that social workers will simply reenact like a policing role. But that doesn't mean that it wouldn't be worth fighting for, or at least a step in the right direction that we can then, you know, take further action to try to prevent outcomes we don't want. So agonistic abolitionism it's an abolitionism of imperfection. It's about tearing down and building up. It's about tactical and strategic collective action to try to secure wins, even if those wins are not going to be perfect and will require further ongoing organizing. You know, Davis, one of her books is entitled Freedom is a Constant Struggle. And like, that's really the mindset of agonistic abolitionism. It's like, yeah, we're never going to be done. There is not one perfect instantiation of abolition or abolition democracy. Instead, this is a political struggle that requires collective power, that requires kind of looking at the circumstances, making tactical strategic judgments to the best of our ability, and going on from there.
1: This question of being tactical and strategic, I think, leads to the perception by some thinkers and activists that Angela Davis is a reformist. And this is not an approving label, because the abolitionism she develops, I think from the 1990s onward, de-centers armed insurrection. What do you think of this way of characterizing Davis's approach?
0: Yeah, I have two kind of broad sets of thoughts. One is that Davis is this highly visible activist theorist in radical struggles from the 1960s onward. And in the 1960s, 70s, she is explicitly a revolutionary. She imagines that revolution can be a relatively, you know, imminent event, and that it might be accompanied by armed insurrection. Now, in 1970-71, we're, you know, a bit more than a decade removed from the Cuban Revolution. The 1960s is still a time of really active decolonization in Africa. 1968, there's this revolutionary fervor, both in Europe and in North America. So she has a kind of revolutionary discourse that really makes sense in that time and in that place. Davis doesn't, like, to her credit, right, like, her thinking and activism evolve over time, and she no longer describes or calls for, like, revolution in the same way. I mean, also, of course, like, globally, you know, that period of revolutionary fervor and activity gave way to state repression, to tough on crime politics in the U.S., to the rise of mass incarceration starting in the 1970s, that would make the U.S., you know, the largest jailer in the world. The rise of neoliberalism, eventually the collapse of the Soviet Union, and in the early 1990s, Davis leaves the Communist Party, with which she had remained affiliated. She even ran for, like, on the presidential ticket a few times. So, like, is she a reformist? It's like, well, it's true that she is no longer a revolutionary in the sense that she was in the 60s or 70s, or that she no longer kind of thinks or speaks of revolution in that way. When she now writes and talks about prison abolition, it's as this long-term incremental project that, you know, she doesn't expect to see to fruition, and that, like, frankly, many of us may not see to fruition in our lifetime. So, like, a much different, much longer kind of horizon of change. I think what stands out to me is her ongoing commitment to radical change. You know, her prison abolitionism, it has this long-term horizon. It really has this place for incremental changes. But she's still a socialist. She's still, yeah, like, advocates for anti-racist, anti-capitalist, anti-patriarchal, you know, change. And so I think that's really significant. My second thought on this question of, like, is she a reformist, is to say that reform is part of abolition, or is not simply opposed to abolition. Of course, there's going to be reforms. Like, you cannot, it wouldn't be desirable to close all prisons tomorrow. And in any case, like, that is not the full vision of abolition, as we talked about earlier. So, yeah, abolitionists then think about, you know, non-reformist reforms, they're sometimes called. That's a term going back to the 1960s French socialist thinker André Gorz. So, like, what kind of reforms, like, what kind of wins can we secure that are going to be partial, that won't be everything we want, but that would advance our struggle in a meaningful way? So, like, maybe they help us expand our power, or maybe they diminish the power of the prison system. Like, if a change supports the lives, the well-being of people who are incarcerated, that's a really significant win. Like, and how can we fight for such a change in a way that will bring in more people to the cause, that will help people see that, like, this is really, you know, I don't know, having internet, having more visitation rights, that this is really just kind of, like, the first steps that are needed, or, like, a small margin of the things that people deserve who are incarcerated that they don't currently have.
1: Anna Terwiel is my guest. We are talking about her book, Prison Abolition for Realists. She is Associate Professor of Political Science at Trinity College in Connecticut, where she co-directs Trinity's Prison Education Project, which offers credit-bearing courses to people incarcerated at York Correctional Institution, the state's prison and jail for women and people assigned female at birth, and Hartford Correctional Center, the city's jail. I'm C.S. Song, and this is Against the Grain on Pacifica Radio. We could spend an hour, maybe a day, talking about Angela Davis's understanding of slavery and Reconstruction. What connections does she make between prisons, contemporary prisons and punishment facilities, and slavery? Well, let's start there. What parallels has she been eager to point out?
0: Yeah, so, you know, like the French historian, philosopher Michel Foucault, his work, Discipline and Punish, writes this history of the prison. He was very critical of prisons, also an anti-prison organizer. And he traces the emergence of the modern prison system, and entirely absent from his book, as Davis and also Joy James and other influential Black thinkers have pointed out, absent is any consideration of race, racism, gender, and just like the types of racial violence and oppression that have marked modern societies. And so Davis has intervened in these kind of very white histories of the prison by thinking about the history of incarceration, specifically in the US, as really connected to and tied to the history of enslavement. I think most folks will be familiar, thanks to Ava DuVernay's film, the documentary 13th, thanks to Alexander's book, The New Jim Crow. Most people will be familiar with the fact that after the Civil War, so after the kind of official abolition of chattel slavery, that especially in southern states, you see criminal legal systems target and incarcerate, or actually often sell into forced labor through convict leasing, freed people, like formerly enslaved folks. And so there's part of the history of American punishment where the state, through punishment, in a sense, reestablished the unfreedom of formerly enslaved Black people, and controlled their labor and exploited it in ways similar to how chattel slavery had exploited that labor. So that's part of the story of showing that, you know, again, like prisons aren't simply a response to crime. They serve these other functions. And historically in American society, those have included an interest in maintaining racial hierarchy, an interest in controlling black labor. And these are interests of, you know, a white supremacist capitalist society. So that's one connection between slavery and prisons. Another is that Davis broadens her understanding of what we should see as incarceration beyond prisons, like beyond prisons and jails. And so like these spaces of captivity that are controlled by the criminal legal system ostensibly to punish people, you know, in the name of criminal justice, to also include other spaces and sites where people are confined against their will, and controlled. Perhaps they have their labor exploited, perhaps they are segregated. And so slave plantations are one site that you can think of as a form of incarceration that has its analogies to the prison, in the sense that it's a place where people, in this case defined by race, actually in both cases oftentimes defined by race, are forced to be, are controlled, deprived of full political rights or of any political rights at all.
1: After slavery came Reconstruction, and Angela Davis grounds her abolitionism, you assert, in the historical precedent of radical Reconstruction, the period from 1865 to 1877. What does she pluck from the historical record that she finds significant and maybe in some ways inspiring in terms of thinking about how abolitionism in a context of recently ended slavery could relate to abolitionism today?
0: Yeah, I think first, in a really general sense, radical Reconstruction is proof for Davis that really radical change is possible in this country. You know, going back to my claim that prison abolitionists are realists, you know, people might be like, well, you know, changing the American order so that it wouldn't be so racist and have such extreme economic inequality, like that's a pipe dream. Davis looks to Reconstruction via the work of W.E.B. Du Bois in his book on Black Reconstruction and says, this is a really significant period in American history where really important political economic changes were made to go a significant length to make formerly enslaved people citizens, equal citizens in this country. So like to transform an explicit slave society into one where, you know, through the 13th Amendment, slavery is now largely abolished. Like through the 14th and 15th Amendments, these are Reconstruction Amendments, the citizenship of people born or naturalized in the U.S. is affirmed. Equal protection of the laws is affirmed. The 15th Amendment gives Black men the right to vote. So this is a period where not only you see these constitutional changes being made, you see formerly enslaved Black people hold political office at local and state and federal levels. Black people serve in the Senate, U.S. Senate, in the U.S. House of Representatives. The Freedmen's Bureau oversees the creation of public educational institutions and universities for Black people in the South. So these massive social and constitutional, like political changes to really experiment with a multiracial democracy for the first time in this country's history. And so Davis, like Du Bois, first and foremost, like sees in this a historical record, like an experiment that was possible in drastically changing the country in the direction of justice. Like in addition to that, what Davis takes from Radical Reconstruction and from Du Bois's account of it is this sense that if you want to get rid of injustice, and so if you want to get rid of slavery in 1865, if you want to get rid of the prison industrial complex in 2026, you need not only to tear down these oppressive institutions and practices, but you also need to build new institutions to replace them that will help include the formerly oppressed group into the political order, that provide people with their basic needs, that provide mechanisms for shared political participation making. So she sees in it also this kind of vision of like, what does change look like? It's not enough to say, it's not enough to just pass the 13th Amendment and then be done, or to say, oh, you know, like, you know, discrimination is no longer allowed. Like, you need much further going change than that. It has to involve new institutions. So Davis draws from this period a vision of you know, what she calls abolition democracy, that would be a democratic order that has the institutions to include everyone in shared political decision making, that would provide everyone with their basic needs. And so and conversely, there's a sense that because Reconstruction was overthrown by, you know, white supremacy and capital and gave way to almost a century of Jim Crow racial segregation, that's part of why we live in this moment that we're in of, you know, racialized mass incarceration, of now the kind of mind-blowing expansion of the immigration detention apparatus and ICE raids and so forth, that like because earlier attempts to remake the political order were only partially successful and then were overthrown, that we're kind of still left with these big problems and like still left with the same need for radical change.
1: That's the voice of Anna Terwiel. On our website, againstthegrain.org, we have a link to her book, Prison Abolition for Realists. It's published by University of Minnesota Press. She is Associate Professor of Political Science at Trinity College in Connecticut. I'm CS. I'm sitting in for Sasha Lilly on today's Against the Grain on Pacifica Radio. Another focus of your book, and not just in the section about Angela Davis, has to do with the role of the state, in punishment, and the role and the potential role of the state in some transformation, fundamental transformation of society that would make prisons unnecessary or less necessary. And in this regard, you bring up anarchist abolitionists, anarchists being fundamentally opposed to, among other things, the state, to state governance. So this is a big question, but what are some of the reasons, the key reasons, that some anarchist abolitionists are anti-state in their prison work? And where does Angela Davis stand on the issue of whether the state can be reformed or fundamentally transformed?
0: So I take Angela Davis to believe that it is possible to change the state in the service of racial and social and economic justice, like vision of democratic socialism has a role for a transformed state. And a key reason I think that is the fact that she turns to radical reconstruction and finds such inspiration in it for thinking about abolition, democracy. Like, radical reconstruction was a moment of changing the state fundamentally, like changing the American political, economic, social order. Of course, radical reconstruction was overturned and gave way to a century of Jim Crow. And, you know, even just now in 2026, when we look at what the American state is and does now, it is very difficult to hold on to the hope that it could be changed for the better, that it could be captured to work, not serve xenophobia and militarism and the enrichment of the few at the expense of the many and so forth. So in a sense, I think anarchists have very good reason to be very skeptical of the state, especially when you place prisons at the center of your analysis. You know, when you really focus on the violence of confinement, of captivity, of the extremely long sentences that are meted out, especially in this country, and then you realize that every single state that exists today has prisons and incarcerates people and has military and has police and is marked by this economic inequality. It's not hard to understand why some people conclude that, you know, prisons are really part of what modern states are. modern states serve the elites at the expense of the many. And so that if we really are serious about pursuing something else, other ways of being, more equal, just worlds, that can happen only in the absence of a state, or like in the shadow of a state, or like that we need to focus on mutual aid organizing and like collective efforts, where we can act on the basis of like voluntary association to help each other at small scales. I'm understanding and sympathetic of these, like, toward these arguments. I am really worried, though, about ceding the state, like ceding the power and ceding the terrain of struggle when we conclude that, like, you know, the state or the law is just irredeemably violent and oppressive. And in my vision of abolition, in my vision of politics, like, we have to keep fighting to make the state do other things and serve other people and serve other ends, as Ruth Wilson Gilmore calls it, another abolitionist scholar activist, another co-founder of Critical Resistance, to have it shift from death-making functions and institutions like the contemporary prison system to life-affirming institutions, right? Like, what do people need to live? We need housing, we need healthcare, we need protection from extreme heat, et cetera, et cetera.
1: So, Anna Terwiel, we've been talking in depth about really only a portion of your book, Prison Abolition for Realists. about the work and thought of Angela Davis. You have a chapter in your book about the French theorist Michel Foucault, who you've talked about a little bit, and also to another one devoted to some of the thinking of the scholar activist Liat Ben-Moshe. Can you leave us with another key argument or contention you make in this book?
0: Yeah, I haven't spoken much about feminism so far. When people hear about prison abolition, often an initial response is like, but what about the rapists? Like, what would we do about people who inflict sexual harm? And actually, a lot of abolitionists are feminists, and their starting point is that in our current world, sexual violence is systemic. It is large scale. It happens. It is so incredibly frequent in the lives, especially of women. And the criminal legal system is really ill-equipped and ill-inclined to do very much about it, such that many people, especially women, have experienced violence and generally have had also the experience that the official institutions of the criminal legal system have not help them. And so it is, I want to kind of clarify that abolitionists like Davis, like Ben-Moshe, you know, really start from the recognition that interpersonal harm is real, is incredibly serious and unacceptable, and that the institutions of the criminal legal system are not the solution to one kind of harm that, you know, so many of us experience. So that's part of the realism of abolition. And then I've been just so impressed by the feminists and others who have experimented with alternative ways to seek some kind of closure, some kind of repair, some kind of accountability outside of the institutions of the criminal legal apparatus. Like, I think, you know, prison abolition, it must, in my view, include a project to change the state, to change what it does for whom, but it really also fundamentally requires that we recognize our own power to act, to work together with others, to make really meaningful change at a small scale that, you know, when added up, can move mountains.
1: Anna Terwiel, again, T-E-R-W-I-E-L. She teaches political science at Trinity College, and her book is Prison Abolition for Realists. Anna, thank you very much for writing the book and for joining us today.
0: It's been a real pleasure. Thank you so much.
1: And this is CS, suggesting the important thing is not to stop questioning, as Albert Einstein once said. And please join regular host Sasha Lilly next time.

Hello, this is Clay LaFaro-Ellington. 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That's anything from Jelly Roll Morton to Bill Frisell. 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

What's up, Zephyrheads? My name is Chester, and I'm the host and creator of ABBA to Zappa, an alphabetical expedition into the wonderful world of music. 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

0: marking the end of a service that has helped residents recycle yard waste for decades. While many people know the site as a place to drop off leaves, grass clippings, and tree trimmings, city officials say changing regulations, aging infrastructure, and the cost of operating the facility have made it increasingly difficult to keep it running. The compost facility, located on Cohasset Road near the Chico Municipal Airport, has been part of the city's green waste program by turning organic material into compost instead of sending it to the landfill. With the closure, the city says green waste recycling won't disappear. It will simply shift to other regional facilities. Residents will still be able to take yard waste to the Neal Road Recycling and Waste Facility and other composting locations in Butte County, where green waste will continue to be processed. Officials point to several factors. Maintaining the aging operation has become more expensive, and environmental regulations surrounding composting have continued to evolve over the years. Rather than investing significant money into upgrading the site, the city determined that regional facilities are already capable of handling the material more efficiently. The compost site sits near the Chico Municipal Airport, in an area that has become increasingly important for industrial and commercial development. While the city has not finalized plans for the property, officials have indicated the land could eventually support future airport-related uses, business development, or other projects that better fit the airport's long-term planning efforts. This closure also reflects a broader trend across California. Many smaller municipal compost operations have been consolidated into larger regional facilities that can process higher volumes of organic waste while meeting stricter environmental standards. For longtime Chico residents, the compost yard has been a familiar part of the community for years. Its closure marks the end of an era, but city leaders say the goal remains the same: keeping organic waste out of landfills while providing reliable recycling options for the public. The difference is that those services will now be handled elsewhere, allowing the city to focus on other priorities for the airport area and surrounding property. This is Hope Rihanna for Zephyr News.
1: This is Maddie Vannucci with Zephyr News. A newly formed nonprofit hopes to remove financial barriers that keep local children from participating in sports, music, educational programs, and other extracurricular activities. During Tuesday's Oroville City Council meeting, Councilmember Sean Weber announced that the Oroville Community Development Coalition will host a public meeting on Monday, July 13th to discuss Oroville Youth in Action. The meeting will begin at 5:30 p.m. at the Union Coffee Club. Weber emphasized that the organization is designed to support far more than youth athletics. This nonprofit is not just for sports, but anything that youth in the community may need, Weber said. Investing in our youth is investing in our future. According to reporting by Kira Gottsman of the Chico Enterprise Record, Oroville Youth in Action plans to provide scholarships that help children in kindergarten through 12th grade participate in positive activities, including sports, band, field trips, and summer camps. Our goal is to support kids in doing what they love to do, which we believe will support them academically and teach them lifelong skills, OYA Vice Chair Ricky Gabriel told Enterprise Record. The organization says its mission is to empower local youth through meaningful opportunities, positive engagement, and supportive programs, while helping young people develop confidence, life skills, and stronger connections to the community. Although the nonprofit is still in its early stages, leaders say that they are seeking community support through donations and fundraising efforts to establish a scholarship fund. Unlike many assistance programs, OYA leaders told the Enterprise Record they do not plan to base scholarships solely on household income. Instead, applications will be reviewed individually to ensure that families who may not qualify for traditional assistance but are still struggling are not excluded. We want all the kids in the community to have an even playing field, Board Chair Misty Wright told the newspaper. We want to try to give these kids a good foundation to be successful and proud of themselves. Applicants may be asked to explain why they want to participate in a particular activity, demonstrate improved school

0: school attendance if needed, and when age appropriate, volunteer at community events as a way of giving back. Our focus is to make it where these scholarships benefit everybody, and an income threshold would prevent that, said Lisa Torres, OYA board secretary. A family shouldn't be rejected just because they have money. At the end of the day, we want to support all of our kids in finding their niche and excelling. Organizers are expected to share additional details about the organization's goals and future plans at the July 13th OCDC meeting. With Zephyr News, this has been Maddie Vinucci.
1: This is Patrice for Chico Soul. This week, a changemaker feature about Black resiliency project leaders, the Supreme Court's affirmation of birthright citizenship, and staff changes at Chico City Hall. Chico Soul marked the 4th of July and the nation's 250th anniversary with a changemaker feature showcasing community contributions by a local African American organization. That organization, the Black Resiliency Project, focuses on harm reduction to alleviate problems faced by many community members regardless of race. Ife Saint, who coordinates several resiliency actions, explains.
2: Can I just say,
3: yeah,
2: harm reduction, you know, there's health and harm reduction. There's many avenues you can take that, you know, it's feeding the unhoused. It's even bringing, we have these, one thing that we do out of the church with me and Pastor Morton is that I have these packs, you know, like warm packs. It's getting cold and windy outside right now. And even last night I gave out a few because I've seen people on the street with like a cart or just like a blanket over them, like, you know, they're really struggling. And these packs have like hand warmers in them, flashlights, you know, gloves, beanies, scarves. There is harm, you know, in our communities. There's hurt in our communities. And so, you know, even a little bit helps, like, to a great degree.
1: Rachel Morton, founder of the Black Resiliency Project, also shared her feelings about growing up as a person of color in Chico. Here, she speaks about the project's origin.
4: Yeah, like, we show up for us because representation is important, but we show up for everybody because resilience is important for everybody. So it was Father's Day, 2019, and I'm sitting at home, and I hop online, and this was after the senseless murder of George Floyd, and I see conversations that are just blatantly racist and heartbreaking and attacking, and people are fighting online, and it bothered me, deeply bothered me, and I was like, we need a safe space to have these conversations without people that are bringing, you know, negativity to it, for lack of a better word. And so
1: toward the end of Chico Soul editor Leslie Layton's interview with Ife Saint and Rachel Morton, Saint spoke about issues most African Americans have in tracing their family history and noted others may face similar obstacles.
2: There's a real felt disconnect when you have no idea where your family's from. You know, a lot of you know, Black people, you know, African American people whose, you know, ancestors or even like as close as their great grandmother was enslaved, they have no way to find out, like, where their people are from. And at this point, it's like a reset. You're American now. And, you know, even in that, you're not treated as if you're a full American. You know what I mean? It's like, not having an identity can be really detrimental to your personal identity, because that's just a piece that you're missing. People can always go back to, oh, my family is like this, or my family is like that, but if you have no family traditions, because your traditions were stripped from you, you start over with whatever's going on in the world, or whatever's going on in your area, and yeah, so like, I'm very grateful that I can trace my culture back to Haiti and beyond, but not everyone can do that.
4: Yeah.
2: Most people can't in the Black community. They can't trace their culture back. It's just like, eventually their grandma or great-grandmother was freed and they settled down wherever they were at, and now that's their community.
4: Yeah.
2: Nothing further back than that.
4: Sam. And look, they're in foster care or...
2: Yeah,
4: and those other life experiences that makes it that much farther from identifiers.
2: I guess because of foster care, it isn't only Black communities that can feel this way.
4: Yeah, that's true.
2: So there's a shared feeling. Like, people can understand. People can relate to not knowing who your family is.
1: While the Black Resiliency Project grew out of the Afro-American community, Morton is adamant that her organization serves everyone. It provides services across all demographics, she said. It provides unhoused people with needed supplies. It provides food to them and others. And it helps parents to navigate support for special needs children in the school system. All that and more. By the way, although African Americans comprise less than 3% of Butte County's population, that small percentage adds up to a significant 5,000 individuals. American Community Media picked up Layton's Black Resiliency Changemaker story, making it available to other publications and broadcast members throughout the state. Collaboration with American Community Media also allowed Chico Soul to report, in both Spanish and English, the Supreme Court's rejection of President Trump's attempt to block citizenship for some people born in the United States. The AECOM report stated that the Supreme Court's 6-3 decision on June 30th, affirming the bedrock constitutional principle of birthright citizenship, is a crucial and, in this current climate, exceedingly rare victory for immigrants and all Americans. Chief Justice John Roberts affirmed the historical importance of the decision, AECOM reported, declaring, quote, "Citizenship then and now was the right to have rights, to freely participate in our political community. The framers of the 14th Amendment extended that promise to every free-born person in this land. We keep that promise today." Unquote. Finally, there are changes afoot at Chico City Hall. After 6 years as the city's top administrator, Mark Sorensen will step down as the city manager this Friday. Prior to his management post, Sorensen served on both the City Council and the Planning Commission, adding up to nearly 2 decades of local public service. Assistant City Manager Eric Gustafson will take over as interim city manager pending the arrival of the new manager July 27th. Gillian Hayen, who is leaving her post as Vallejo Assistant City Manager for the top Chico position, told reporters she has lifelong ties here.
3: So my mom graduated from high school here, and my parents both went to Butte College. My mom's 4 brothers and sisters also came up to Chico State.
5: Okay.
3: And they never left, as you saw some of the audience members, aunts, uncles, and cousins. Mm-hmm. So I've got 5 aunts and uncles here in Chico and all of the respective cousins. So about somewhere around 15 or 16 households of family.
5: Wow.
3: And then let alone friends, because I've been coming here since I was in my mother's womb, you know, obviously doing family events. And so every year at Thanksgiving, we're up in Cohasset at my one uncle's. And, you know, every 4th of July, we've done the parades. I'm familiar with the farmer's market, the street system. All of it is like old home to me.
5: Sure.
3: Because I've kind of grown up here with all my family here. So I think people don't know that about me yet. And so that'll be exciting to just kind of ease some of this. Is this a stranger? Is this an outsider?
5: Mm-hmm.
3: Yes, I wasn't born here, but I was basically raised here for the last, you know, large portion of my 48 years of life. So for me,
1: while many family members were present to support Hayen at the 5-2 confirmation vote Tuesday, her welcome to Chico was not without a couple of bumps. Several community members questioned the city's vetting process in choosing her for the position and criticized the size of her pay and benefits. Council members Dale Bennett and Michael O'Brien voted against the appointment. Bennett noted that he had lobbied for Chico's current police chief to be the new city manager. Chico Soul reporters are now working to update both the city manager story as well as how the Supreme Court's birthright decision resonates with and impacts people in Butte County. This has been Patrice for Chico Soul.
6: This is Hope Rihanna for Zephyr News. Farmers, researchers, policymakers, and students gathered this week at Chico State for the 2026 Farmland Summit, an event focused on one big question: how can California agriculture remain productive while also protecting the land for generations to come? In the Chico Enterprise Record by Nathan Chio-Chios, he states, Chico State was the host of the 2026 Farmland Summit Wednesday, bringing together farmers, scientists, landowners, policymakers, and students from around California to focus on nature-based solutions for healthier, more resilient farmland in the state. Also in Enterprise Record, Chico State President Steve Perez said, "The summit highlights sustainable and regenerative agriculture practices while also bringing people from many different industries in and around agriculture to learn from each other. Regenerative agriculture is more than just a farming trend. It focuses on rebuilding healthy soils, conserving water, increasing biodiversity, and improving the long-term resilience of farms and ranches. Rather than relying solely on traditional methods, regenerative practices can include planting cover crops, reducing soil disturbance, integrating livestock into farming operations, and creating habitat for pollinators." Throughout the day, participants attended panel discussions and breakout sessions covering topics such as soil health, water management, biodiversity, financing, technical assistance, and groundwater sustainability. The summit also explored how farmers can access funding and support while reducing the risk that often come with trying new agriculture practices. Also in Chico Enterprise Record, it states that the event kicked off with speeches from several leaders in the agriculture industry, including Secretary of the California Department of Food and Agriculture, Karen Ross. Ross said the goal of the summit was to continue the great work in agriculture being done throughout California. Ross said farmers and ranchers are often the innovators, testing new ideas and sharing what works with others. She added that conversations like those held at the summit help identify both opportunities and challenges before new policies or investments are made. In the Chico Enterprise Record, Montez, who helps run Burrow's family farm, her family's farm in Merced, said the event is important to bring people together and help people figure out ways to work together. A big focus of the summit was regenerative agriculture, which she said, at its core, trying to make things better. She said there are several main simple principles of regenerative agriculture. One of those principles is keeping soil covered, which Montez said, important because if things are growing, don't get overheated, microbes can continue to live. Information gathered during the summit series will be used to develop recommendations for California's next administration. As climate conditions continue to change and water resources become increasingly valuable, many believe regenerative agriculture could play an important role in helping California farms adapt while remaining productive for decades to come. This is Hope Rihanna for Zephyr News.
0: This is Maddie Vannucci with Zephyr News. Oroville City leaders are calling this year's 4th of July celebration a major success, with thousands of residents gathering at the Riverbend Park for what Vice Mayor Smith believes could become a regional destination event. During Tuesday's City Council meeting, council members praised Feather River Recreation and Park District for organizing the celebration and credited first responders for keeping the event running smoothly. "I talked to people all over the city and they were just thrilled," Councilmember Sean Weber said during the meeting. Council members also recognized Oroville Police Chief Jason Wines, applauding his traffic management plan following the fireworks show. City officials estimated approximately 3,700 people attended the celebration, with 600 people using the busing system they set up to go. Community members have already expressed strong interest in helping raise money to bring the event back next year, Councilmember Weber said. "This event cost about $30,000 to put on," Weber said, adding that the expense was well worth it because of the opportunity it created for families to come together and showcase the positive side of Oroville. Despite the successful celebration at Riverbend Park, emergency responders faced a much different picture throughout the rest of the city. According to the Oroville Police Department, officers handled an overwhelming volume of firework-related calls on the 4th of July. Police confiscated numerous illegal fireworks and shut down several groups using them in parking lots after officers observed intoxicated individuals handling and igniting fireworks. Several parking lots were also closed because illegal fireworks created what police described as unsafe conditions, according to an Enterprise Record article by Nathan Chicos.
5: Officers and the Oroville Fire Department also responded to multiple vegetation fires believed to have been caused by illegal fireworks. By the end of the holiday, Oroville police had arrested 6 people for illegal firework violations. Later in the meeting, Oroville City Council officials say that the city's financial challenges are far from over, with a projected $2.5 million budget deficit remaining in the proposed fiscal year 2026-27 budget. During this week's City Council meeting, officials attributed the shortfall to several factors, including declining sales tax revenue, the loss of a grant, and an overall downward trend in city revenues. At the same time, operating costs continue to rise, placing additional pressure on the city's finances. Vice Mayor Smith said that the city had prepared for financial uncertainty by building reserves over the last several years. "This too shall pass," Vice Mayor Smith said. "We could be on this course for a few years before we hit the skids." City staff said a more detailed 5-year financial forecast will be presented to the City Council in the upcoming weeks. That report is expected to outline projected revenues and expenditures over the next several years and address the city's reserve levels. The forecast will provide a clearer picture of whether the current deficit represents a temporary challenge or the beginning of longer-term financial pressures facing the city. With Zephyr News, this has been Maddie Vinucci.
7: Sacramento tourism surges as major events drive record growth. Hey, this is Faye from Game and Play for Zephyr News. This article was published on June 23rd, 2026, and written by William Menacuapo. For years, Sacramento has been overlooked as a travel destination, but that's changing. In 2025, the city's tourism industry experienced one of its strongest years in recent history, driven by major events, rising visitation, and strategic efforts by its Convention and Visitors Bureau, Visit Sacramento, to position California's capital as a premier destination. Visit Sacramento highlighted that momentum during its annual State of Tourism event June 3rd in 2025. The organization booked 405 events, generated more than 373,000 hotel room nights, and produced an estimated $321.1 million in economic impact. Hotel tax revenues also have grown more than 36% over the past 4 years and are up 27% compared to the pre-pandemic levels. One of the year's biggest successes was the debut of Terra Madre Americans, an international food and sustainability festival that attracted more than 160,000 attendees. The event built on Sacramento's farm to fork identity while elevating the city's profile as a global culinary destination. Visit Sacramento leaders announced that the festival has been secured for future years, further strengthening the regional's tourism pipeline. Sports tourism has also become a major economic driver. Ironman California sold out and became the largest Ironman event in North California, while Sacramento secured the X Games, which began Friday, June 26. As Sacramento continues to attract international events, Mike Testa, Visit Sacramento president and CEO, said it is no accident and that it is the result of years of investment, partnership, and long-term planning. Quote, "The reality is it takes years, sometimes decades, of ideas falling down and starting again to make big things happen." End quote from Mike Testa, Visit Sacramento president and CEO. There is more for residents and visitors to look forward to in coming years. Organizers unveiled the lead chefs for the 2026 Tower Bridge Dinner, one of the city's signature culinary events celebrating Sacramento's farm-to-fork culture. Several major events also are returning, including the Golden Sky Country Music Festival from 2027 through 2029, an expanded California International Marathon that is expected to double its runner capacity. The city will continue to be showcased through Visit Sacramento's Neighborhood Storytelling Video Series, boosted by Melissa Magonzo. The series highlighted local businesses, community leaders, and authentic neighborhood experiences. Sonia Bradley, Visit Sacramento's Chief Inclusion and Community Engagement Officer, says, quote, "Developing sustaining positive relationships with partners is something we never take for granted. Whether you're a painter, a mom-and-pop restaurant, an independent coffee shop, a museum, or a winery, our success is your success. We value your partnership," end quote. While the number of Black visitors to Sacramento isn't available, several Black-centric sites have become tourist destinations, including the Sojourner Truth African Heritage Museum, Underground Books, and the Guild Theater in historic Oak Park, and a self-guided Black history tour sponsored by the California Museum. Alrighty, this was Faye from Game and Play for Zephyr News. If you want to read this article, you can find it on the Sacramento Observer. Bye, and see you next time.
8: This is Dave. David Foose reporting for Zephyr News. California Governor Gavin Newsom declared this week as California Conservation Corps Week. Governor Newsom's office reported that the state's coordinated law enforcement operations have seized more than 63,000 pounds of illegal cannabis during the past 3 months, eradicated more than 89,000 plants, confiscated firearms, and disrupted organized criminal operations in 10 counties, making 24 arrests. Butte County came in third of the 10 counties behind Kern and Alameda counties, with almost 7,000 pounds of cannabis destroyed and over 13,000 plants eradicated. The city of Willows has been without law enforcement since its contract with the Glenn County Sheriff's Office ended June 30th. A couple days earlier, Willows City Council voted 4-0 to declare a public emergency. The county sheriff's office is still required by law to respond to emergencies in Willows. In addition, a court order requires the sheriff to provide law enforcement services to the city until at least July 17th. Willows has not had its own police department since dissolving it 9 years ago. To address the problem, the Willows City Council voted 4-0 to hire former Chico Police Chief Mike Maloney as a temporary law enforcement administrator. Maloney, who began his law enforcement career in Willows 46 years ago, will look to other jurisdictions to find patrol services for the city and to help the city establish the foundation for a new police department. The city of Chico began work on the North Cedar Street Improvement Project this week. The project will include full-depth reclamation of North Cedar Street from West 4th Avenue south to West Sacramento Avenue. The project also includes drainage improvements, the installation of curbs, gutters, and sidewalks, plus landscaping improvements. Motorists should plan for temporary delays and one-lane traffic. The city of Chico announced that work will begin Monday on the East 20th Street Road Rehabilitation Project to improve the eastern section of East 20th Street from the State Route 99 on-off ramps to Notre Dame Boulevard. The project is funded by local Measure H. The project includes road surface rehabilitation, striping, upgrades to existing bicycle lanes, installation of ADA-compliant curb ramps, new signage, and drainage features. Businesses along the 20th Street corridor will remain open, but traffic controls will be in place, and there may be temporary delays, so motorists should plan accordingly. This is David Foose for Zephyr News.
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All right, KZFR News, that's hats off to the whole news team. 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

All right. Well, here we are. My name's Jay, and I'm sitting in tonight for Terry and Shelby, and you know, being an old, you know, being around the station for all these years, and being an old traditionalist, I started out with the original theme song for Face the Music, and then went into Terry's themed song for Face the Music. So it just gets you a little bit, get you a little bit tuned in there. We're going to take care of business right away and get it out of the way. 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There you have that. Well, I sat in on Saturday night, and so I put a bunch of songs together for Saturday night about, you know, the 4th of July. That's where we were. And, you know, this is our country, damn it. We're going to keep it. So I'm just going to do some of that and, just let it kind of flow and hope it's all good for you.

Yeah, pretty sweet. That was the Rainbow Girls with American Dream. We started out there with Melissa Etheridge with American Girl. It's all American Girl. This was from some private demos that she had this before she recorded it and actually into the All American Girl. Independence Day by Farron.

Yeah, beautiful song there, huh? Nora Jones. Yeah, she knows how to do that. Laura Vers was before that with July Flame and Independence Day. Oh, I do love My Independence by Gretchen Peters. And we started out there with Tracy Chapman in America. I do. Face the Music is made possible because of all of you. We appreciate that so much. And by the Cascade Theater in Reading, presenting Melissa Etheridge on Wednesday, July 15th. Opening the show will be Alice DiMaselli. Tickets and details at cascadetheater.org. And at you can call them at 530-243-8877. 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Improved hearing can help loved ones participate in more activities, become more involved, and improve their quality of life. 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I always want to holler that one out. All right, I'm going to jump back in here. I'm going to be giving away, in about 10 minutes, some tickets for Monophonics from the Sierra Nevada Big Room. So be listening for that. Real happening real soon here. I'm going to give you Indigo Girls with Pink singing a Pink song.

0: Sunday, July 19th, it's AcaciaFar Record Swap. 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
1: Yeah, that's where Secret Trail used to be. All right. Well, I happen to have a pair of tickets here for Monophonics. They're going to be playing at Sierra Nevada Big Room. That's on 20th Street, of course, on Friday, July 30th. I got a pair of tickets I'm willing to slide on and over to you if you want to give me the first call at 895-0131. I'm going to start playing this, playing some more music here, and I'm going to start with America. But if you're interested, I've already got somebody going. All right, way cool. Here you go.

0: 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I like the island Manhattan.
1: I'm

0: Paying on credit is so nice.
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Jackie got the tickets. So I'm sorry about the other people who called in. I know all the lines lit up pretty fast there, but congratulations to Jackie. She jumped in there right away. All right. That was, of course, America from West Side Story. Yeah, how about some Samantha Fish with American Dream?

0: All right, there you go. We had In July by Sarah Bareilles. And I've got a guest. Anne is here, and she is on mic two. Let's see if that works. Can you say that? There you go. I hear you. Say hello.
1: Hi.
0: All right.
1: Nice to be on the show.
0: Thank you,
1: Jen.
0: So you're here to give us a message about an upcoming event.
1: I am. Thank you.
0: Let's talk about that.
1: All right. Can I just launch in and tell folks what it is?
0: You go, girlfriend. I'm just going to kick back and turn it all over to you.
1: All right. Well, that's great. So I'm Ann Polifka. I work with a few local groups here in Chico, including women from the mosque, Rosh HaSaleh being the main one. And we're bringing to town Handmade Palestine, which provides a really living income for a lot of artisans across Palestine and also raises funds to support Masjar Juthur. That's a 2.5-acre nature reserve where native trees are protected and the community comes to learn about Palestine's natural heritage. So this summer, Morgan, who is the founder of Handmade Palestine, is touring all across the United States. He's bringing crafts for purchase, highlighting their traditional tatris, which is embroidery, highly intricate embroidery style that's unique to Palestine, and other artisan-made Palestinian products. She'll be in Chico at the Palms, which is a wonderful venue on Nord Avenue, on July 25th from 1 to 5. The address is 2947 Nord Avenue. Don't confuse it with Nord that becomes Highway 32. It goes over to Hamilton City in Orland. It's Nord Avenue in the city of Chico, in North Chico, North and West Chico. So it's a free event at a beautiful venue where the public is invited to view and to purchase the products that Morgan is bringing all the way from Palestine, because that's where she lives. She's an American, but she married a Palestinian man. She has children and her husband in Palestine, but she's coming over to the States, and she'll be in Chico on the 25th. She'll give a presentation on the 25th at 3 to share more about the artisans she works with and about challenges of life in Palestine under occupation. It'll be a great event, very fun-loving event with Palestinian music, probably some debka dancing, which is a traditional Palestinian dance. It's no entrance fee, but there will be a delicious Pakistani meal that, for those who know Rabina Khan, she has fame in Chico for her wonderful Pakistani-themed meals. There will also be snacks of different types and baked goods and traditional Palestinian cold drinks available for purchase. So we hope that everybody comes, let their neighbors and friends and family members know. And if you need to know more about the Chico event, you contact Rosh HaSaleh. Her email address is supermom, that's SUPERMOM, 473@yahoo.com. What else can I tell you? You can find kafiyas, beautiful kafiyas at this.
0: All right. I think
1: that's basically it. You look on www.handmadepalestine.com. Oh, also bring your t-shirts or long sleeve shirts. There will be live screen printing as well.
0: Awesome. Yeah. Okay, once again, the date?
1: The date is Saturday, July 25th.
0: At the Palms.
1: At the Palms, which is at 2947 Nord Avenue.
0: Awesome.
1: It'll be from 1 to 5.
0: Awesome.
1: Yes.
0: Well, thank you so
1: much. That's basically it, Jen.
0: That's it. All right.
1: And
0: it's
1: wonderful to be
0: on
1: your show. I love KZFR and love this show. Listen to it every Thursday night.
0: Awesome.
1: Okay.
0: All right. Well, I'm going to give you some Madonna here and get you back here.
1: All right.
0: All right. Have a good one.

All right, there's a Madonna for you. She's got a new album out. That was not from her new album. That was from an old album called American Life from 2003. Yeah. Oh, I do want to let you know that all of this is made possible because of all of you. Thank you, and thank you. 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Let's try that again. 530-520-7984. There you go. And this hour is also being underwritten by Chico Vela, keeping Chico rolling since 1980 by promoting bicycling advocacy and community fun. Details about becoming a volunteer with our Trail Works team to maintain trails in Upper Bidwell Park are at chicovelo.net. As well as bicycle safety and education tips, Chico Vela is also on Facebook and Instagram. All right, I'm going to give you some Joan Armatrading.

All right, there you go, Joe Dahmer trading all the way from America. Got a little bit of a 4th of July hangover going here. Yeah, I'm still celebrating. I can use whatever reason I like to celebrate. I'm going to celebrate that this is FM 90.1 KZFR Chico listener supported community radio for the Sacramento Valley of the Foothills. 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We don't care. We got you covered here. Yeah. All right. Well, I'm just having fun doing this. I might run out of American songs here at some point and give you some other fun stuff, but maybe not. Maybe we'll just keep you rolling. I'm going to start out this next hour with some Ani DiFranco, one of my very favoriteists.

All right. Yeah, that was Deborah Harry. You remember Deborah Harry? She was with the a band called Blondie. Before that was Erica Luckett. Yeah, remember Erica Luckett? And Barbara Lamb and Vivian Williams did 4th of July before that. And, of course, we started out there with Ani DiFranco. I do want to let you know that all of this bass and music is all made possible because of all of you. Yeah, we can't do this without you. And by Morningside Animal Hospital, a locally owned veterinary clinic in Chico, led by Dr. McGann and Dr. Croson, Morningside provides medical services for dogs and cats at 555 Flying V Street. 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This hour is also being underwritten by Lost on Main in the heart of downtown Chico at 319 Main Street, presenting the Soap Girls on Wednesday, July 22nd. They are a French-born, South African-raised alternative rock duo, distinguished by their rock, revolt rock sound. Details and tickets at the Lost on Main website. Nice. All right. I'm just enjoying some of the sounds of these things, trying to claim our country back. It is our country. We still need it. How about some Dixie Chicks?

All right, that was Destiny's Child with Independent Woman. We're celebrating Independence Day. Yeah, every day should be Independence Day. Before that was Sheryl Crow with a song she just did this year. In 2025, called The New Normal. Mm-hmm. And Cold Day in July was the Dixie Chicks there. Yeah. Well, we are at the halfway break. I just want to let you know you're listening to the Zephyr. And, we've got some fun stuff coming up here. We are in the home stretch. This is Face the Music. Let's do a little, let's face the music and dance.

All right, we had a little Sarah McLachlan there. I had to throw her that. That was Diana Krall, who did Les Fates, the music and dance. And yeah, why not? I do want to let you know, Face the Music is being made possible because you make it all possible. And people like Pullen Cyclery, providing self-propelled transportation and non-polluting recreation. Pullen Cyclery has served the Chico community since 1918. At 801 Main Street in downtown Chico, you can reach Pullens by calling 530-342-1055. This hour is also being underwritten by Neil and Brittany Yellen, financial advisors with Edwards Jones in Chico, providing financial advisory services related to retirement and estate planning. Neil can be reached at 530-345-8913 on the corner of 3rd Avenue and the Esplanade. Neil and Brittany Yellen of Edwards Jones are members of SIPC. Nice. All right. Well, we are definitely in the home stretch here. I'm going to give you a little bit of a little more of the Indigo Girls.

How about some Marsha Ball?

0: Yeah, a little Marsha Ball to get you ready for the blues show coming up here in about 10 minutes. Before that, I got a little bit of time, so I'm going to give you just step out a little bit and do some Billie Eilish.
1: I'm trying.

There you go, Billie Eilish from her newest album. Hit Me Hard and Soft. Pretty cool. Awesome. Well, it sure has been fun to sit in this afternoon or this evening. I guess it is evening, huh? It's dark outside. Is it dark outside already? Yeah, probably. Yeah, it is. I can see that. I can see that there's nothing out there. It's all dark. I guess I'm here in the evening. All right. Well, it sure has been fun to be here with you this evening and get to play some fun stuff for you. And I hope you enjoyed it, sitting in with me. And it was an honor to sit in here at Face the Music. I'm going to leave you with a song that I have, I've been here for 36-some years. And in the last 16 years, I keep track of who's what. And this is the song I'm going to play for you is a song that I've played the most on the radio, because I always, when I get an opportunity to play Face the Music, I always end it with this song, because I just think it's one of the most beautiful songs that has ever been written. Written by my friend Susie Keynes. She was with a band called Fruit. And she wrote this one, and Fruit sings it and plays it, and just, I think it's brilliant. So I'm going to leave you with that. It sure has been an honor and a privilege. Be gentle with each other. Happy trails.

All right. It is a few minutes past 10 o'clock here on Thursday night, and you are tuned in to FM 90.1 KZFR Chico, listener-supported community radio for the Sacramento Valley, the foothills, and beyond, and we are streaming at kzfr.org. This is Shirley at the mic, if you couldn't tell by the theme song. And I'm filling in for Lamp Dog tonight. I hope he's enjoying his time. I think he's over in Ireland right now, so maybe he's in an Irish pub enjoying an authentic Guinness while I'm here doing a blues show for you. I'm going to go ahead and start us off with a new release that will be coming out tomorrow, actually, on Alligator Records. And this is off of Chris O'Leary's new album, Blue Collar. Let's hear from him. I've got two songs for you, and you're tuned to Basically the Blues on KZFR.

All right. That was Chris O'Leary off of his newest release on Alligator Records that should be coming out tomorrow. The album's called Blue Collar Chris O'Leary. And that last song was Daddy Was a Wolfman, and we started off with After 2 a.m. And next, I want to play you another newer release. And this one is a release off of Blind Pig Records. And this is, this guy's 20 years old, another up-and-comer that you should keep your ears out for, and his name is Amani Burnham, and he just came out with this debut album on Blind Pig Records called Roots and Wings, and yeah, he reminds me a lot of Jimi Hendrix. Let's see if you can pick up on that here. This song is called The Last Thing I Remember. You're listening to Basically the Blues on KZFR.

All right. We have run into a little error here. That is actually my next song, so let's see if I can get this one to play for you folks or not. Oh, okay. I will get this on for us, but while I get that one on, I'll move to my next one. I want to play for you another one as I get Imani Burnham pulled up. I'm going to play you one from Young Rel Davenport, another young person that just came out with his debut, Alligator Records, or maybe it was Little Village. Can't quite remember which it was, but Young Rel, he's only 19 years old, and give a listen to him and see what you think. This is Giving Me the Blues. You're listening to Basically the Blues on KZFR.

right, folks. That was Harrell Davenport, better known as Young Rel. Keep an eye out for that guy coming up. And now I want to play you Imani Burnham. He's 20 years old, another blues up-and-comer. Just came out with his debut album on Blind Pig Records, Roots and Wings. And this is The Last Thing I Remember, Imani Burnham.

0: All right, Imani Burnham there with The Last Thing I Remember. That one reminded me a lot of Jimi Hendrix, and I can't wait to see what else that young fellow's gonna do. All right, I've got a plenty more music left for you here on Basically the Blues. We're here until midnight. And we're just getting started, so don't go anywhere. But let me thank some underwriters, and we'll get right back into some more music. First of all, thank you to all of you KZFR supporters. And thank you to the law offices of Stephen R. Wattenberg, providing mediation services as an alternative to litigation. Their mediators work with all parties to find a solution that is often better suited to the needs of the participants than what the court can order. More information about alternative dispute resolution, as well as assistance with your consumer or employment complaints, can be obtained by calling 530-342-8930. 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And here's a quick little message about that. And then we're going to come back with a song from the Bone Shakers, I Need Somebody. 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

All right. That was the Bone Shakers, I Need Somebody. And then I got a fun little bonus for you. I want to give a shout out to Clay that called in, and he puts together the Brownsville Blues Festival coming up this year, September 6th. I'm sure he's going to send me some more details, but he requested some Terry Hank or some Chris Kane. Well, I'm going to do him a solid here, and we'll throw on some Terry Hank. And Terry will be in Sacramento on August 9th. Also, a special shout out to my dear friend Mindy Giles, listening down in Sacramento. And Clay, if you're still listening, here's one for you from Mr. Terry Hank. 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

All right. You've been listening to Basically the Blues, and that last one I played for you was from Derek Dove and the Peacekeepers. They were the winners of the 2026 International Blues Challenge, and they just happened to beat out Sacramento Blues Society's band that we sent, Mike Hammer and the Nails, but Mike reported back to me that those are some really cool guys, and I was happy to find their music in our library here at the station. So yeah, Derek Dove and the Peacekeepers. All right, you've been listening to Basically the Blues, and tonight we are being made possible by the Paradise Art Center, offering classes, workshops, and membership benefits at 5564 Almond Street in Paradise. 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All right, these next two songs I have for you are from a little band from down in the Fresno area, if I'm remembering correctly. And I was a little surprised to find their music in our library as well, because I don't know if anybody in these parts has ever heard of them before, but I remember seeing them a lot when I lived in the Bay Area. This is the Mofo Party Band. Keep it tuned. 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

One of my favorite versions is done by my good friend Aki Kumar, but this is done by the Nighthawks, and I hope none of you are doing this tonight, standing around crying. 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

All right. That was Rory Gallagher with A Gypsy Woman. 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All right. Next up, I've got another Rory Gallagher for you off the handle, and then we've got one from RJ Michaud. Keep it tuned to Basically the Blues on KZFR.

love you.

Okay, that was RJ Michaud with I Got You Covered. And next. All right, up next I have, actually I've got two songs for you from Johnny Winter. And it's from an album he did with a bunch of special guests with, let's see, I think that one of these songs has got Joe Bonamassa on it with him. And then I believe this one has Billy Gibbons from ZZ Top on there with him. And it's called Step Back is the album. And yeah, that's what I'm going to play for you next here on Basically the Blues. Keep it tuned. And Corbin will be coming up in about a half an hour to bring you some face-melting stuff. All right. Is basically the blues.

All right. Johnny Winter, Joe Bonamassa, Sweet 16, off the Step Back album. And we got just about 20 more minutes left with you here on Basically the Blues. And the next couple of songs I have for you, I have Fabulous Thunderbirds, and then I've got some Nick Moss and the Flip Tops to close us out for the night. Nice long versions, and then Corbin should be showing up at any time for Corbin's Corner. And we got a lot more music planned for you on into your Friday morning, Friday evening, and the rest of your Thursday night, so keep it tuned. Here's the Fabulous Thunderbirds. Where's Your Love Been on Basically the Blues?

All right, Nick Moss, for what it's worth, I think that was a really neat cover of that song of Buffalo Springfield, for what it's worth. And I'm going to leave you with one more song from Nick Moss and the Flip Tops. And before I say goodnight, just want to thank my last bit of underwriters who made this show possible tonight. Thank you to Patrick Riley, a real estate professional with the Hightower Group. 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Patrick can be reached at 588-6593 and on Facebook at Patrick Riley, Realtor for Properties in Chico and Butte Meadows, and by Lost on Main at 319 Main Street in Chico, presenting DJ Logic and Friends, celebrating the music of the Grateful Dead and P-Funk on Friday, July 31st. Friends include Lance Laswell on guitar, Brian Swizzle on keys, and the Smokey the Groove horn section. The show is for 21 and older. Details and tickets on the Lost on Main website. All right. Thank you for tuning in tonight from near and far. And catch me again on the 23rd of this month. I'll be filling in for Terry and Shelby on Face the Music, and I'll bring you some blues women. I've been talking to a lot of them lately, playing a lot of their stuff lately. Danielle Nicole, Ruthie Foster, a lot of those gals, and I'm finding a lot more. So that's going to be a fun, good show. All right. Have a good night, and to close out, we got Nick Moss and the Flip Tops, 5 Long Years. Keep it tuned to KZFR, and Corbin's Corner is up next.

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Online anytime at kzfr.org, and you're listening to Corbin's Corner. And I am Corbin. Hello, everybody. Hope you had a good week.

Like I said, Corbiscope last week was just be safe and don't be stupid. If you don't know, Corbiscope is a horoscope sent by me, Corbin, here on Corbin's Corner, applicable to everyone for everything that would not end bad. But yeah, I had a pretty good week. Pretty normal style. Took care of a lot of stuff that I needed to have been taken care of, chores-wise, so that's awesome. Like I said, me and my boys are going out camping again this weekend. Somewhere else. We're going to like an actual campground. And I want to ride my motorcycle out there. But it's not starting. And so that's what I did a lot of today, was trying to figure out why it's not doing that. Because the battery's good. It's all plugged in and everything. And I think I've narrowed it down to the starter solenoid. But the bike is a 1983 Honda GL650 Silverwing. If that means anything to you. So it's, 43 years old. So the parts aren't super readily available. And I looked online and Cycle Gear doesn't have the part, but I'm hoping North State Power Sports does, but they don't have like an inventory online. So I'll have to call them or go in or something. So wish me luck on that. Got a lot of tunes tonight, as always. Just listened to Let It Bleed by King Gizzard and the Lizard Wizard. I was listening to the Random Pick earlier today and he played a couple Gizzard songs and I was very pleased with it. I was like, whoa. Someone else besides me and possibly Evo Destruction playing King Gizzard on the radio? That's awesome. But yeah, we're going to start out with, I guess, continue it out with Girl God Gun by Jen and the Degenerates here on Corbin's Corner on KZFR.

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And by Lost on Main at 319 Main Street in Chico, presenting Shiny Ribs with special guest Schaefer Lana on Sunday, July 12th. 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This event is 21 and over. 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Just two songs in that set, because I talked a lot, and one of those songs was 5.5 minutes long. That was Dirt Picker by... who's it by? Post Animal, that's right. I was going to say Glass Animals. I'm like, no, that's not wrong. That's it. It's Post Animal. And then we had Girl God Gun by Jen and the Degenerates. Up next, we got Six Sweet by Wishy here on Corbin's Corner.

0: Sunday, July 19th, it's AKZFR Record Swap. 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
1: That was Keep On Knockin' by Death. Before that, we had Hail Mary by Facing New York. And we had I'm Not Getting Excited by The Beths, In the Garage by Weezer, and started that chunk out with Sick Sweet by Wishy. It's 12:33 here in the stewed, so it's time for some listener requests. Up first, we got Crush, Crush, Crush by Paramore here on Corbin's Corner.

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Wrapping up that set of listener requests with Scott Green by Dune Rats. Before that, we had Hey by Pixies, Bug by Remember Sports, and started it out with Crush, Crush, Crush by Paramore. 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

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And I am Corbin. Just got done listening to Gloom by Joe. Before that, we had Love You Madly by Cake, Death Valley High by Orville Peck and also Beck, Dream Job by Yard Act, and started that out with Guard Dog by Snooper. Up next is going to be a little bit different, but not too much. I just want to play like a pop punk set just because I was listening to a little bit of that this week. Just a little bit. Nothing crazy. But yeah, here's Basket Case by Green Day here on Corbin's Corner, KZFR.

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Wrapping up that little chunk of pop punk with Dirty Little Secret by the All-American Rejects. Ocean Avenue was before that by Yellow Card. Then we had In Too Deep by Sum 41. First Date by Blink-182. And started that out with Basket Case by Green Day. Now to get back on track in a classic Corbin style, here's a almost 11-minute long song by King Gizzard and the Lizard Wizard called Crumbling Castle off their album Polygon Wanaland, which technically you own. The whole album, Polygon Wanaland, is in public domain. So you can kind of do whatever you want with it. And I choose to play it on Federal Airwaves. Anyway, here's Crumbling Castle by King Gizzard here on Corbin's Corner.

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1: 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As Jerry Garcia once said, the Grateful Dead is like licorice. 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
2: That was Almost How to Start a Fight / In and Out of Patience by Parakeet Courts. Before that, we had Walk of Doom by Naked Giants and Crumbling Castle by King Gizzard and the Lizard Wizard. It's 1:34 here in the stew on a warm summer night. And that means it's time for some listener requests. 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

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Wrapping up that set of listener requests with Thumb by Remember Sports. Before that, we had Down Under by Men at Work, and started that out with Watchmaker by Excuse 17. Got about 15 and a half minutes or so till I kick it over to Radio Paradise. So, got a couple of songs before we do the Corboscope, which again is a Corboscope. The Corboscope is a horoscope said by me, Corbin, here on Corbin's Corner, applicable to everyone for everything that would not end bad. But for now, we're going to keep the tunes going. Here's Boss of Me by They Might Be Giants, here on Corbin's Corner.

that was Castle Door by Grandmaster. Before that, we had Marmalade March by Psychedelic Porn Crumpets. And started that chunk out with Boss of Me by They Might Be Giants. This is The Unexplained by Ataraxia, the theme song to the Corboscope, which again is a horoscope said by me, Corbin, here on Corbin's Corner, applicable to everyone for everything that would not end bad. Last week's was some long drawn out version of Be Safe and Don't Be Stupid, because it was 4th of July that weekend. And now I pull out my magic ball called the Corb, made of crystalline quartz, and I set it on the table. And then I uncover it and gaze upon it and let the magic flow through me and all that stuff. And this week, it is telling me to tell you to... What is it saying? It is saying to... Don't be such a hater. Don't be such a hater. I know I have an issue with hating. But that's just because a lot of things suck. But just don't be a hater, you know? People can like things if they're, you know, not hurting anybody. It's chill. But yeah, don't be a hater. That's the Corboscope this week. I've had a wonderful time tonight, as always. Wonderful, lovely, beautiful, awesome, radical, stupendous time. All those other adjectives I like to throw in there. I was going to be working at the farmer's market this Saturday, but I forgot when I signed up that I was going camping this weekend. So, you know, you should go check it out though. The farmer's market's cool. And then go talk to whoever's running the booth. I don't know who's running it in the morning, but I know Jim is running it in the middle. And I don't remember who's running it at the end. So go say hi to Jim for me. Go talk to him about whatever book you're reading, because that's what I do. But... All right, I got one more song before I kick it over to Radio Paradise. And that is going to be Song 2 by Blur. Hope you guys have a good weekend. I love you. Good night.

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Please show me where we're going, unroll the love and pain. No one here can tell you where we're heading on this train.

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0: Looking at the ratings that that one's gotten from you folks, I see that the love that I have for that song is not universally shared, but that's okay. I'll play it anyway.
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0: Today is the 10th day of July 2026. It's 5. And I'm glad that you're alive. And I'm glad that you're tuned to FM 90.1, KZFR Chico, KZFR.org.
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everything, everything in sight. There's a slow poking cat. I'm going to pass him on the right. Transfusion. I'm a real gone pale face, and that's no illusion. I'm a never, never, never going to speed again. Pass the claret to me, Barrett. A rolling down the mountain on a rainy day. Oh, when you see me coming, better start to pray. 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Transfusion, transfusion. Oh, Doc, pardon me for this crazy intrusion. I'm never, never, never gonna speed again. Pump

0: 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Atta boy.
1: Type O negative. Yes. Now it's 5:03, and I'm still glad that you're alive. My name's Chester. It's time for the Albert DeSalva Radio Show, and the views and opinions expressed on this program are not necessarily the views or opinions of KCFR's staff, board of directors, underwriters, or volunteers. 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Now, I gotta tell you, I got here as fast as I could. That was nervous there. And I gotta tell you, I still get nervous here when I get on the microphone here to do the Albert DeSalva Radio Show, which is the first thing Friday morning, hour-long alphabetical expedition into the wonderful world of music. And I'm not gonna lie, I ran a couple of stoplights and broke a couple of, traffic laws and everything just to get here for you on time today. And I don't think anybody saw or, no harm, no foul, right? Right? Oh, no. Not now. Not again. Oh man, no man. Oh man, I got the wrong guys.

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Tuned to the Abbott Zappa Radio Show going on first thing Friday morning, which is always made possible by your generous contributions. That was Knocko Bear and Medicine for the People. Give it all. Right now we have the NHK Orchestra, Symphony Orchestra coming in right now with some Mahler Symphony Number 2. And as I said at the top of the show, I still get nervous doing this, so you know what that means, right? Right? Well, yeah, the show, Abba to Zappa, is going on, and it's made possible by you and Morningside Animal Hospital, locally owned veterinary clinic in Chico, led by Dr. McCann and Dr. Krausen. 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Started off today's show with a little bit of Nervous Norvus with that transfusion. NWA brought us 100 Miles and Running. North Sea Radio Orchestra with some Bad Alchemy. And as I said back there, we heard Knocko Bear. And Medicine for the People with Give It All. And that's what we got to do. That's what I'm trying to do right here as it's 20 after 5. And I am still glad that you're alive. And I sure hope that you are alive, thriving, not just surviving, okay? So now I gotta get into a little segment here called Abba to Zappa Need to Know. So do you need to know? Do you need to know this? No. So yeah, let's move on. Mention that the show is always made possible again by the generous contributions of KZFR supporters and McKinney Nursery and Topsoil, providing bulk soils, organic fertilizers, high octane soil amendments, and a large selection of landscape materials. They are paradise strong and specialize in helping you grow everything from tomatoes to cannabis. 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

I mean, do you need to know? No, you don't need to know. No. Some things, you know, they don't have to go on the air. They can just stay in Never Never Land. And let's see, what else is going on? Nothing new?

I was talking with my friend Natalie, and I had to, she asked how the show was going, you know. A lot of people ask that, and I always ask them, how come they don't listen and tell me how it's going? Why? So, I said, hey, Natalie, you know, she said, you know, how's it going? And I said, well, why don't you listen to the show and let me know? And she said, you know, well, tell me about it. And I said, well, it's an alphabetical expedition into the wonderful world of music. And she said, what does that mean? It's like, well, you know the alphabet, right? And each show has a letter, you know. And she said, what? Yeah, I said, like, you know, the alphabet, like a letter, you know, for the day. And she said, what's the letter for today? What is the letter of the day?

0: I feel totally different, absolutely different. And I bet Alan, you know, Klein feels different too.
1: Yeah, like it makes you feel a little warm inside. I mean, wow, like all of a sudden I bought this album, you know, to help like these poor people, man, in Bangladesh. And I felt better. I started feeling like all this warmth inside me.
0: Right,
1: like I was back in like Big Sur, you know?
0: I mean, you know, we fasted, you know, at school for a day, you know. Actually, you know, two periods, you know, lunch, I, you know. But, you know, it was really far out, you know. Fasting is so far out.
2: You are in a back to the Irish.
3: It's wild, it's wacky, it's slick, it's savvy, it's the madcap, daffy, fractured, ding-a-ling, ring-a-ding, loony, zany, side-splitting, rib-tickling, slap-happy world of Phono Funny.
4: Sir, I take the utmost exception to your farting before my wife.
5: Sorry, I didn't know it was her turn.
6: I can do these bird calls, you know, and all these birds would just fly over to see me, you know, when I did the bird calls. And, well, I can, you know, I can do the way I used to call the pigeons, if you care to hear it. That, well, it goes like this. Hey, you with the feathers, you want to step over here a second?
1: If dope smoking doesn't damage your brain, then how come so many teeny boppers think Cheech and Chong are funny?
7: Hi, I'm Frank Rizzo, asking you to give generously to help support the Philadelphia Police League for Retarded Children. This is the worthy organization that gives a retarded child the opportunity to become a policeman. Founded in 1844, the league provides training in every aspect of crime prevention, from tying one's own shoelace to lying under oath. Many of the youngsters aided by the league have risen to high position in law enforcement. In fact, all of us have. So please help us to rid the streets of morons, psychopaths, and mental defectives, and put them where they belong, on the force. Thank you.
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9: Paul's been slain in a bloody car crash.

Okay, you know, here's what the deal is. Do you need to know? Well, need to know, yes. Maybe I could just let you know that the show's winding down, and I do have to go here shortly. But the name of this band is called Nothing But Strings, okay? So I pulled it out of the Zephyr Library here, and as you can hear... There's a little bit more than strings going on there. Nothing but strings with a Z. Speaking of Z's on the end there, you got Radio Days coming up your ways here very shortly in about 12 or 13 minutes. Hope you'll stay tuned for all of that. And I got to let you know that, well, let's try something else. Maybe the New West Guitar Group might have something, you know, just strings. 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

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More information at 530-898-9525.

That's right, New West Guitar Group bringing us Everybody Wants to Rule the World. I know that I don't, and you really have to wonder about those people that do. And we heard Norah Jones back there with a little bit of sunrise, as it is, as it appears to be rising right now outside of the Zephyr Studio windows. We heard Neil Young back there with an encore performance from Austin, Heart of Gold. A little bit of National Lampoon back there with some teeny rap, some phone funnies and pigeons and all that good stuff. The New York Gypsy All-Stars, Balkan Bollywood, No FX brought us Bob, and Natalie Merchant with The Letter. And that was The Letter for the day. I'm sure you figured it out by now. And I hope that you'll tune in next week for a little bit more of some ABBA to Zappa. Thanks for bringing KZFR into your life and making this First Thing Friday morning hour-long alphabetical expedition into the wonderful world of music part of your life. And I hope to talk at you next week. Keep yourself alive. Sometimes it's cruel to be kind.

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It is just after 6 a.m. here on this Friday morning. Means it's time for 2 hours, that's 120 minutes of alternative 80s college radio retro fun. The program I call Radio Daze, D-A-Z-E, that is because it all was to me. I'm Russell Damien. This morning we're going to start off with Visage and Fresh for Lulu, some Theater of Hate, Clan of Zymox, Ministry, Julie Hayward, Bauhaus, and so much more. Stick around. KZFR follows open meetings, regulations, and laws enforced by the federal and state governments. More info is available at www.kzfr.org. All right, we're going to get right into it. From their third release, all the way back to 1978, the album was called Black and White. This little keyboard band from the UK called The Stranglers. And this one's going to wake you up and get you going this morning. A tune called Tank. And I want to thank you all for being here this morning. I'm Russell Damien, and you're listening to My Radio Daze here on FM 90.1 KZ.

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From the Groundhogs, let's move on to Visage. I'm Russell Damien. 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

Tune in to Playing Dead every Friday afternoon from 1 to 3 p.m. with Ray Longer and Bill DeBlanc. Playing Dead, music of the Grateful Dead every Friday afternoon. As Jerry Garcia once said, the Grateful Dead is like licorice. Not everybody likes it, but the people that do really like it. Fridays at 1, it's Playing Dead, music of the Grateful Dead and family.

The band was known as Flesh for Lulu, with Nick Marsh as the lead vocalist, who has since passed on. Of course, you know them from the Brat Pack movies, the tunes they used to add to a lot of them. Subterraneans, Fresh for Lulu, from their debut back in 84, Flesh for Lulu. And before that, electronic from a hippie band called Silver Apples, hippie duo actually out of New York. Oscillations from their debut, Silver Apples. I took us back to 1968 for that. Visage, Mind of a Toy, from their first release, Visage, came out in 80, part of that new romantic genre which was kicking in at the time. A little British blues and rock from the Groundhogs. It's my radio show. I can do something different. Eccentric Man from Thank Christ for the Bomb. Third release from the British band The Groundhogs. I took that one from the 1970 release, Long Player. And let's see, I do believe I kicked it all off with The Stranglers. Hugh Cornwell, frontman of the band. Tank, the name of the tune. Black and White, that was their third, all the way back to another one from an oldies and goodies, The Stranglers, doing it back in 1978. They did more than Golden Brown. I'm Russell Damien, and these are my radio days. Radio Days is made possible by the generous contributions and support of this community radio station, KZFR. 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Give him a look. Patrick Riley, Century 21. This Friday, July 10th morning is moving on pretty fast. So get the things done you may be wanting to do, or just kick back, cup of coffee, or whatever gets you going in the morning. Because coming up, I've got some Freddie McGregor. Also, DAF, a little band called Suicide. Got Pixies on the way from a John Peel session coming up. I like this cover. Well, they don't do a cover, but I like this version of something I'm going to play for you later on this morning. Plus, alert the neighbors, wake the kids. I've got the Dead Milkman on the way. Let's get back into it. One of the coolest old-timer bands I have ever seen, and they definitely put on a show and were well worth the time, effort, and enjoyment I had seeing them in San Francisco. Kirk Brandon, singer, songwriter, Stan Stammers, and on saxophone, because this band has a lot of sax to it, John
Boy Leonard, plus the guitarist Stephen Guthrie and Luke Grendel on drums. They were originally known as The Pack. They became Theater of Hate with this one, their first single back in 1980. It's called Original Sin. If you're not a Theater of Hate fan, you will be. I'm Russell Damian. Good morning. 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

0: That's the beautiful sounds of Suicide, Rock It USA. From their debut back in 77, Suicide, self-titled. Alan Vega, great Martin Rev. Doing what was called electric post-punk for the time. If you've not listened to a lot of it, you should. Check it out. It'll definitely make one of your evenings different from what it normally would be. And before that, Ministries, Never Believe. For Mind is a Terrible Thing to Taste. Fourth album, and kind of kicked off the noisiness that became Ministry. That one came out also, 1988. Because I like to keep it Iree, little Freddie McGregor, Hungry Billy Pickney, from his 11th release, 40 years ago, 1986. All in the same boat. Freddie just having a birthday last month. Turned 70 years old. Or 70 years young, man. The band Red Lori, Yellow Lori, Crawling Mantra. That's when they were known as the Loris. They stopped being Red Lori, Yellow Lori. Tried to make it simpler by being the Loris. Put out the EP Crawling Mantra back in 87. Then went back to being Red Lori, Yellow Lori. Maybe it's easier to say on the tongue. And I kicked it all off with Theater of Hate's Original Sin, their original and first single, all the way back to 1980. Welcome to the program. I'm Russell Damien, and I like you. Radio Days is made possible by generous contributions of our KZFR supporters. And a big thanks going out to Lost on Main in the heart of downtown Chico. 319 Main Street, presenting the Soap Girls. Wednesday, July 22nd. They are a French-born, South African-raised alternative rock duo. They're distinguished by their revolt rock sound. 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I've got Executive Slacks coming up, Boomtown Rats, and one you will know from a band called The Alarm. I know you will. All right, going way back to when stand-up poetry, prose, art, minimalistic music, experimental sounds were all the rage back in the early days, along with I forgot her name. You know, married to that guy. Boy, when the brain goes, the brain goes. Lori Anderson, I remember. Artists such as Lori Anderson and stuff. This was something that T-Venus, kind of a musical art collective, and the performance artist Julie Hayward put together. You can find it off of a compilation came out a few years ago from early stuff. Duca won 1979-1988. This is kind of an interesting loop of our childhood. Smile, Don't Touch That Dial. Julie Hayward. And you're listening to Radio Days.
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All right, if you don't know that one, you weren't rocking out back in 1983. 68 Guns. The highest charting single the band The Alarm had out. Charted at number 6 on the UK charts back in 1983. From their first LP, Declaration. Came out in 84. 68 Guns. The Alarm wrapping up the set for you here on a Friday morning. The band B-Movie, Citizen Kane before that. Hidden Treasures is a compilation I pulled that from. Came out just recently. It's got a lot of new. Or it's got a lot of old. And then some new. It's more than just Nowhere Girl. B-Movie. Boomtown Rats, The Elephant's Graveyard, Shame, Shame, Shame. Mondo Bongo, fourth release. Goes back to 1980. The band Executive Slacks with The Bus from their EP Executive Slacks. Also the year 1983. That one's always creeped me out for some reason. Bauhaus, Hollow Hills, Mask, their second release in 81. That also creeps me out. A lot of Bauhaus creeps me out, but it makes me feel good too. And the Pixies doing Caribou from a John Peel show, doing it live on his show back in 88. You can find that off of a compilation that just got put out last year with all the BBC stuff. Pixies at the BBC, 88 through 91. It's a compilation. But you can also find Caribou off their very first release, Come On Pilgrim, back in 87. If you like the program, tip it. 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And a big thanks going out to the Cascade Theater in Reading, presenting Melissa Etheridge, Wednesday, July 15th. 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Still to come, Play Dead in Spiral Carpets, the UK subs, and yes, a short one but a good one from the Dead Milkmen. Let's get back into it. It's kind of the time of the morning I'm feeling a little more irie. So I feel like doing some Equal Rights from Peter Tosh all the way back, his seventh release in 77. I'm going to play you Steppin' Razor. Nice little ditty from Peter Tosh. I'm Russell Damien. 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

All right, Walking the Thinnest Line from their fourth release, Beezle Bubba. Came out in 1988, I do believe. Their fourth release, like I said, The Dead Milkmen, which you can still see live. They still go around about and do some things and play live, so might be a fun show. I remember them from way back when. Also in there, DAF, Der Mussolini. An industrial dance German synth creation known as DAF. Go back and check them out if you wish. And the band Play Dead also in their Propaganda single the band put out back in 1982. Welcome to the program if you're just joining me. Shame. Should have been here earlier. You missed the Stranglers. Silver Apples. Theater of Hate. Clan of Xymox. Pixies. And a whole lot more. 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And thanks going out to D.A. Lampe, Lampe Construction, a proud supporter of KZFR and Community Radio here in Northern California. For more information, visit dalampeconstruction.com. There you have it. Now the program done, gone out into the ether, never to be heard again unless you go to our webpage. 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I keep little playlists on there, so you can go back and check out some of the shows, follow, and I'll follow you back. Little page on Facebook, give it a look, a like, a share. Big weekend here. Got CIFOS has an event coming up Saturday night, so check them out. Got the farmers market tomorrow morning, always a good thing to do on your Saturday. And tonight there's the concert in the plaza, so go check that out. Plus, I hear there's a little goth dance club thing going on Saturday night at the little venue that's right next to the Naked Cafe. So be a bunch of cool goth music. And goth kids having a good time. I think it's about 9 p.m. Saturday night. Maybe go check it out. There's a flyer probably on the wall there. And if you'd like to listen to good old goth music, we've got a program here this Saturday night, the Bone Conductors with Nicole Phantom. So check that out too, if you will. All right, let's... Oh, I've got Democracy Now! Coming up at the top of the hour, and Radio Free Chico follows that. Time for one more. This is from their EP, Warhead. Came out in 1980. It's the UK punk, rugga, oi, and, you know, just overall bar rockin' band, the UK subs. I'm going to play you Warhead. Let's hope we don't get to that. I'm Russell Damien.
Thank you for spending your Friday morning with me and my radio days here on FM 90.1 KZFR.

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0: Folk musician Nora Brown singing Jack Black Davy. This is Democracy Now!, democracynow.org. I'm Amy Goodman with Juan Gonzalez. 60 years ago, on July 4th, 1966, President Johnson signed the Freedom of Information Act, or FOIA, into law. The law was a critical step towards government transparency, even though Johnson decided not to hold a public event for the signing and instead issued a signing statement focused on exemptions for national security. FOIA only got stronger after the Watergate scandal in 1974, when Congress amended the law to make it one of the most powerful tools available for journalists, researchers, advocates, and everyday people to hold the government accountable and reveal severe wrongdoing by the U.S. government, both at home and overseas. Well, now FOIA seems to be in serious trouble. A Washington Post investigation from earlier this year found the massive purge at federal agencies last year has had a significant impact on the number of workers responding to FOIA requests. At a Senate Judiciary Committee hearing on FOIA in April of last year, Illinois Democratic Senator Dick Durbin described the reduction in numbers of FOIA officers in his attempt to foil FOIA. Our next guest has a new piece in the New Republic. It's headlined, My Front Row Seat to the Slow Death of the Freedom of Information Act. In it, he writes, I file FOIA requests for a living, and the landmark law, which turns 60 this week, is near a breaking point. Ian Head is Open Records Manager at the Center for Constitutional Rights, joining us from Los Angeles. Ian, thanks so much for being there. Why don't you hold forth on what's happened to FOIA, why it began, and what kind of access people have to documents today to using the Freedom of Information Act?
1: Thanks so much for having me. That's a big question. I'll try to address it as best as possible. I think, you know, FOIA has been a really, as you said, amazing tool to let, and I really want to key in on the different groups of people that you mentioned, especially ordinary people, to access government information and records, not just lawyers or journalists. Anyone can file a FOIA. And so I think it's been a really powerful tool. And in my 15 plus years at the Center for Constitutional Rights, I've kind of watched it work in amazing ways, and especially with the different social justice organizations and organizers and lawyers that we work with. All that being said, I think I've also witnessed this in kind of increased level of delay and kind of tactics to kind of block and dissuade people from filing or following through on their FOIA requests. And that's been really troubling and has really, I think, as you said, increased under this administration.
2: Yeah, and you know, I'd like to stress that point because I, as a journalist, I've been filing FOIA requests for more than 50 years now, and I've been stunned at, as you mentioned, the longer delays now in responding by government agencies, even though they're usually required either at the federal or state level to respond within 5 days or 7 work business days. They now drag stuff out for months, sometimes years. Also, the number of exceptions have grown dramatically, especially when it comes to government contracts or private companies. And unless you word your request precisely, the agencies often claim that it's too broad for them to answer. So this is not just under Trump. This has been constantly happening now for decades, hasn't it?
1: Yeah. I mean, I think that's really a key point I'm trying to make here is it's gotten extremely bad in this last year and a half under Trump, but this has been going on for decades, and when I talk to folks such as yourself or others who have been filing FOIA requests, you know, I know people who file FOIA requests in the 1970s and 80s didn't have to go to court, were able to get pretty important material from the FBI, even the CIA, without having to litigate those requests. And now it is literally, especially with the large law enforcement agencies, so hard. They might not even respond ever. And like you said, months down the road, it's really, you know, I talked to a journalist the other day who said She doesn't even file federal FOIA requests at this point because there just is, it's kind of a waste of time. She'd rather file state-level requests. But, I mean, we need to be able to file federal FOIA requests so we can see what this government is doing.
2: And the Trump administration is trying to reclassify finished documents to avoid release. How could that affect the entire FOIA framework?
1: When you say finished documents?
2: In other words, the documents that were already completed, but then they're reclassifying them afterwards.
1: Oh, yeah. I mean, they're trying, in my experience, to kind of reclassify all kinds of material. And also just, you know, when we do get these documents, they're so heavily redacted that it becomes a kind of ongoing back and forth conversation, whether it's with the agency or the government lawyers, if we're in court, just trying to squeeze a little bit of material out of the redactions. I mean, they have a lot of new strategies to kind of drag these things on to the point where it's been, say, a year and a half, 2 years since you filed your FOIA request, and the reason for doing so may have come and gone. You know, the policies that you were originally asking for may no longer be in effect or in effect the same way. And so by kind of creating these different administrative rules and kind of dragging things out, it really makes FOIA a less efficient and less helpful tool when it comes to actually getting records.
0: Ian Head, we want to thank you for being with us. Open Records Manager at the Center for Constitutional Rights. His most recent piece for the New Republic we'll link to at democracynow.org, my front row seat to the slow death of the Freedom of Information Act. That does it for our show. Our condolences to our audio engineer, to Miguel Noguera, and his sister Anna, and the whole family on the death of their mom. What a wonderful woman. That does it for the show. We'll be in Kansas City for the screening of Steal the Story, Please, July 17th and 18th, and Martha's Vineyard on July 31st. Check our website. I'm Amy Goodman with Juan Gonzalez.
3: Thank you, Amy Goodman and Juan Gonzalez and Democracy Now! 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Amazing stuff. 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
3: Well, I wanted to get some. We're going to hear from Anna Babula to begin with this morning. These are CDs that are 30 years old. I didn't get the proper information here. Anyway, let's hear it. This is a tune called The Sad Tale of the Farmer's Wife.

Brenda Fassie. Brenda Fassie, superstar in South Africa. Now, she's been gone a while. Drugs and such. There's a YouTube video on her life. It's pretty interesting. Those are always kind of sad, you know. Such talents, you know, cut short. Brenda Fassie. I see. We heard from Guadi Gallego. We heard from Monteferte with Algo Es Mejor, Something Is Better. Monteferte, I love.

notes. Okay. Mon Laferte was something, algo es mejor. Algo es mejor. Something popped up. I think I have interesting things that come up on my news feed and Facebook. I could never figure out how to get signed up for a Blue Sky, so that's never happened, so I'm just where I'm at. But it was this very great thing about, in Spanish, obviously, but it was very kind of measured in its cadence and stuff, and a very sonorous voice. And it was about that you should learn Spanish. And it was very good. I'm going to try to find it again, and I'll play it from my phone a bit. And it was like, you know, it's good. And, you know, it wasn't in, you know, it wasn't translated, but I guess I know enough Spanish to be able to ferret out what, you know, he was trying to convey, which is a cool thing, actually. But it was very cool. Anyway. And actually, I was going to play it over one of these songs, like Natalia Lafourcade. Now, Natalia Lafourcade is probably in her late 30s by now, I suppose. And I pulled one up, and it was this one, Natalia Lafourcade. And it was this one, El Destino. It might be El Destino, I'm not sure. And this is it.

0: anyway, she's very young there. She is, and I had a word for it a moment ago, but and this is her. This is the other song I played, and this is you know, a couple of years ago. Now that song, "El Destino," was probably 25 years ago or something. It couldn't be that long. She'd be dead, or she wouldn't be born yet. Anyway, so but you can tell the difference. I thought it was interesting. And let me just put a little cut of this one. This is Soledad y el Mar with these guys, Manos de los Macarinos, on guitar and stuff. These old guys playing with her, accompanying her.
1: Thank you.

So you can tell the maturity of in her voice. I just thought it was interesting. There was another cut that I don't know that I have, and it's a YouTube video of something along the lines of her early stuff. It was like a little rock thing, and it was like, maybe I'll play it, but the video is worth seeing in her newness. She's just, very, very cute. And I forget the name of it. I'll come up with it. We'll talk about it later. Going on here, Natalie Lafourcade, and then we heard from Pablo Milanés, a tune, and I think that might have been Sara González. Su nombre es Pueblo. And that's a song.

Here we go. Here's the song Soledad y el Mar, lyrics in English. I would like to know where you come from. Let's let time stop. So, this is just the song that you were just listening to. See our memories in the seas. Ver nuestros recuerdos en las mares. See our memories, our nuestros recuerdos en los mares. And this loneliness so deep, y esta soledad tan profundo, that the song of the waves, that in the song of the waves, que el canto de las ofas, the song of the waves, las ofas, waves. I would like to immerse myself. Me quisiera sumergir, getting drunk on this aroma. Okay, that's, excuse me, Soledad y el Mar, the lyrics. I'm going to... El nombre es pueblo. Their name is the people. It is a classical Cuban protest song composed by Edward Ramos and famously performed by Nueva Trova singer Sara Gonzalez. The song is a tribute to fallen heroes.

0: You know, those Cubans can come up with some very profound songs in memoriam to those, and in this case, people who have died for the revolution. The other one that I play also is very moving, is Cabalgando con Fidel. I'll play that one in the opening next hour, just for the heck of it. So, this lyric goes as follows. And muerte, death with its relentless function of our sun artisan, that makes heroes, that makes history. I don't know of a place to die on this earth for the future. What an example, it has become a dagger, it has become a rifle. It has become the trench of will, of the word of love, of conscience, and of death. Goes on. Anyway. We heard from, before that we heard from Rita Ribeiro. We heard from Takahashi Hirayasu and Bob Brosman. Spakanopoli, we heard from Warsaw Village Band, Tercio Pelados from their album Caribe Atomico. And we started out with Ana Bobula. This last hour of Radio Free Chico is made possible in part by Lost on Main in the heart of downtown Chico at 319 Main Street, presenting Humboldt County's Diggin' Dirt. On Saturday, July 25th, Diggin' Dirt brings an explosive blend of funk, soul, and high-octane groove. 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
1: Cool. Sorry about that. I do have my phone on. 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I never answer anything I don't see a name on. Okay, where are we at here? 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Mountain Sports is open Monday through Saturday from 10 a.m. till 5:30 p.m. at 176 East 3rd Street in downtown Chico, serving Chico and the North State since 1975. I have a guest. I wish I knew. Well, we'll figure it out. Okay, Ann Palifka is here. She wants to tell you about a fundraising event that she's involved with. Tell us. I have to have the right. Go ahead.
2: Yes, thank you for having me on, Dan. This is wonderful. I really appreciate the time today. Just a moment to let you know about anxiety.
1: Hold on. Stop for a second.
2: Okay. All right. Hi, I'm Anne, and I want to thank you. Not yet?
3: Yeah, you're good.
2: Continue?
3: Yeah.
2: Okay, this is Anne. I'm a guest here today on Dan's show, and I really appreciate it, Dan, for you letting me come on and announce this. There's an exciting event I wanted to tell folks in Chico and the surrounding area about that's coming to Chico on July 25th. It's a Saturday. The event is called Handmade Palestine. It brings fairly traded and handcrafted products from Palestine, occupied Palestine, the West Bank. And what it does is support in a fair trade, nonprofit way. It supports a living income for artisans across Palestine. And it raises funds also to support a 10-dunam nature reserve. That's about 2.5 acres, called Mashjar Jathur, where native trees are protected. And also the community comes to learn about Palestine's natural heritage. So the founder of Handmade Palestine, Morgan Tota, she's lived in occupied Palestine for 20 years. She lives with her Palestinian husband and their two children in Ramallah, which is an ancestral city in the West Bank. She's the founder of Handmade Palestine, and it provides a living income. So that's one of the reasons that I was really particularly interested, because a lot of Palestinians have lost ways of making a good income, a living income especially. So this summer, Morgan is touring communities across the states, bringing crafts for purchase. She's highlighting the traditional tatris, which is intricate embroidery style that's unique to Palestine, and other artisan-made Palestinian products, olive wood and beautiful jewelry, etc., really high-quality work. She will be at a wonderful location in Chico, really elegant location called The Palms. That's located at 2947 Nord Avenue in Chico from 1 to 5 p.m. And she will be speaking at 3 o'clock that afternoon to share more about the artisans that she works with and about challenges of life in Palestine under occupation. So the public is invited to view and purchase the products that she is bringing. There is no entrance fee whatsoever, but there will be dinner available for purchase, a Pakistani dinner that's created by well-known local legend Rabina Khan and friends. That will be available for purchase, as well as snacks and baked goods and traditional Palestinian cold drinks are all available for purchase. It'll be a festive atmosphere. It'll be fun. There'll be Palestinian music and probably some Debka dancing, which is the traditional Palestinian dancing.
4: Cool.
2: So you can learn more about it by going to Handmade Palestine, https://handmadepalestine.com, or information about the Chico event. 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Supermom, that's spelled S-U-P-E-R-M-O-M 473@yahoo.com for more information about the Chico event. And we're asking the public also, if you want to have live screen printing on your plain t-shirt or long sleeve shirt, it's always a fun thing to do. That will be available also for sale. There'll be a small charge right there on the spot as well. So bring your shirts, your t-shirts, or your long sleeve plain color shirts. Okay, I think that's about it. Dan, did you have any questions?
1: I was wondering what the if there's an idea about the size of the Palestinian community. Is there a community? Is there, you know, a community of Palestinians here in Chico?
2: In Chico, I have no idea. I'm just beginning to meet gradually, as time goes by over the last few years, more and more Palestinians. I think some on campus, both at Butte College and at Chico State, and some out in the community. You know, they don't necessarily identify themselves that way. You know, I mean, more I know by the fact that they might, for instance, have headgear on as a woman, but I never see a keffiyeh around. Yeah, more came out when Gaza was, you know, the whole Gaza thing a few years ago.
1: Well, the whole Gaza thing
2: Which is still going on, right? But when it started three years ago, lots of folks came out and were on the streets. But hard to know whether those were from Chico, Butte County.
1: Or they were Palestinians.
2: Or whether they were Palestinians or just others supportive. Yeah, exactly.
1: Well, I met a long, long, long, long time ago, Khaled Duden, who I'm not sure was, I don't know that he was Palestinian or Lebanon or Lebanese, actually. And no wonder if he's still around. He actually was in the military.
2: Yeah.
1: And in Iraq.
2: Mm-hmm. Anyway,
1: do you know
2: if he's still around? What was his name?
1: Khaled Duden?
2: I think he went back.
1: Oh, he did?
2: Yeah, I think he went back.
1: There was a whole crew of people that I met a long time ago. They were at Butte College.
2: Mm-hmm.
1: And
2: yeah.
1: I just remember meeting them because I hitchhiked. And there was a whole group, and I think Khaled was a part
2: right.
1: of it, in the car a lot.
2: Yeah.
1: And, yeah.
2: So come on out. It's a festive atmosphere, and there'll be, you know, you'll learn something. You'll get to see some beautiful crafts that are being supported in a fair trade, nonprofit way. Crafts that you won't see at all, probably in local stores. And, you know, you'll be supporting a good group.
1: Yeah, sure. Well, so she's taking this whole thing nationally.
2: Exactly.
1: How many stops has she made?
2: I saw something that looked like about 10 stops across the country. But she has family. Morgan has family here in Chico, parents.
1: Oh, she does?
2: Yeah, so it really makes sense that she would come to Chico.
1: Here.
2: Yeah.
1: That's really very fortunate on our part.
2: Exactly, yes.
1: Yeah, cool. I was just looking for my Palestinian Rimbana here, and we'll play a cut from her. Rimbana. Come on. I'll get it. I was going to play Cabalgando con Fidel next.
2: Wonderful.
1: Have you ever heard that song?
2: No, but
1: I just amazes me. You're not going to hear any of these wonderful, profound expressions of memoriam for people like Su Nombre es Pueblo, about, you know, revolutionary peoples that have been have offered their lives up. From like MAGA people.
2: Yeah.
1: Oh, there's Lee Greenwood. What did, you know?
2: Oh my gosh. Well, thanks again. I really appreciate this time, Dan, and
1: I hope
2: to see tons of people at this exciting event.
1: Stop by in the interim before it happens to remind us once again, perhaps.
2: Great. I'll be able to.
1: Do that.
2: A couple weeks.
1: Yeah.
2: Yeah. Definitely. Right. Maybe the day before the event on the.
1: Yeah. Yeah, yeah.
2: 24th.
1: Definitely.
2: Yeah, possibly. I hope to. Yeah, just for a reminder, just for a last minute. Okay, thank you. Until 2 weeks from now.
1: Sure. Absolutely. You want to stick around?
2: No, I got to go. My car is in a 15 minutes. Okay.
1: Oh, the meter's running out.
2: Right.
1: Uh-huh. All right. Thanks, Ann. Okay, it must be. That's great. I love that stuff. You know, I get those things on Facebook. Some of it might be in relation to this person who is doing this on my feed occasionally. There's a couple of groups in Palestine that, you know, are making available Palestinian crafts. Okay, so where are we here? Radio Free Chico was made possible in part by Paradise Arts Center offering classes, workshops, and membership benefits. Did we do that? We did it, sorry. Cabalgando con Fidel, and then we'll listen to Rimbana. I can dig it up out of my library. Palestinian, just beautiful, and, you know, an activist, and, you know, an aware person. Here's Cabalgando con Fidel.

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Leon Geikel with Los Angeles, El Angel de la Bicicleta. We heard from Esta Guerra Tan Violenta before that. War is Violence. We heard something called Decemos de la Revolución. And we heard from Ana Tiju, Mujer Frontera. We heard from Rimbana, from her album Revelation of Ecstasy and Rebellion, The Absent One. And we started out with Cabalgando Confide. Then move that thing around to bed. 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
1: 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I wanted to play Pismagistus, but when it comes down to it, when I arrive here, I haven't necessarily scrutinized the content for bad language. So I would be very, this one was very good. It's what's her name? The mouthpiece for the administration. She's denigrating, I guess, Gen Z for being lazy. And it's preposterous. It's just so off. I don't know what she's thinking or not thinking. I don't know, you know, what kind of intellectual resources she could bring to any kind of problem or thought process, unfortunately. But that's the tenor of the administration. It's like hard to imagine that. I could have gone with Political Girl. She was talking about J.D. Vance heading up the fraud campaign. And she points out that all the investigations that are proposed are all in blue states. And then she provides a list of all the folks that were pardoned by Trump for fraud, that were convicted of fraud and pardoned by Trump, and whose crimes, financial crimes, amount to like $700 million. This is the world that we live in. It's sad, isn't it? And, you know what it is, I guess. Okay.

0: the worst, you know, possible endeavors. Not really serving the people, but serving the interests of Donald Trump and a class of people, I guess. I don't know. It's like, I was just going to scroll here a minute. I keep something on my feed called God Bless America, and it's kind of amusing sometimes. It's the current one is that Donald Trump persuaded Walmart to lower prices on all these things that folks are finding difficult to afford, like food. All right, we're going to do something here. It just gets worse every day. It's just something.
1: Okay. Okay, let's see. Martin Lubinov.
0: This is just a random pick from Martin Lubinov. Place accordion.

0: Somalia band. No. Somalia band. It's a tune called Ufi Ufi Fa'amana Gasi. Ufi Ufi Fa'amana Gasi. It's a cool little tune. I like it. Okay. That's it for Peace and for Radio Free Chico. World Talk Radio is coming up, and Peace and Social Justice comes up after that. I'll see you in a couple of weeks. Bye.
1: Welcome to Talk World Radio, a half-hour discussion of politics as if the people mattered. I'm David Swanson. This week on Talk World Radio, we are talking about what's happening in Venezuela politically and in terms of the earthquakes that have created such a disaster there. Our guest speaking with us from Venezuela is Latin America organizer for World Beyond War, Gabriel Aguirre. Gabriel, welcome back to Talk World Radio.
2: Yeah, hi, David. Hi, everyone. Thanks once again for inviting me to this radio show.
1: So for people who haven't been able to follow closely what has happened in Venezuela with the earthquakes and since the earthquakes, and what happened to you when the earthquakes hit?
2: Yeah, sure. Well, first of all, once again, thank you for inviting me to this important radio show, which has become in the last months and the last years an important space to discuss of the great interest of the peace movements or around the world. Perhaps some of you who frequently listen to your show radio know that on June 24, two earthquakes struck Venezuela on after the other, just 39 seconds apart, but it set 7 on the Richter scale. The impact was truly tremendous. This earthquake occurred on a not working date in Venezuela. Holiday was this day. So many people were at home resting. Of course, Venezuela is not a country where this kind of natural phenomenon occur as frequently as in the other countries in the region, such as Chile, or in other parts of the world, such as Japan. But highly seismic countries where there is preparedness for this kind of natural events, you know. So, David, I must tell you that when this happening, my wife, I had to rush down through the stairs of our building, terrified that the completely unstable building wall collapsed. I injured my foot in the process, which thankfully is better now. But it is what heartbreaking to encounter neighbors with terrified expressions, weeping uncontrollable over what that had occurred. Our building remained standing with only a few minor cracks. But from then on, we begin to learn that other areas had been significantly affected. One of them was La Guaira, located on the northern coast of the country, home of the main airport and the country's main port, which David and I had the opportunity to visit the last February when we was in Venezuela on the peace missions. My t-shirt is for these missions in Venezuela. More than 230 buildings in that place were affected. They simply collapsed. The day after the tragedy, I have the opportunity to visit some areas, and they truly resemble war zones. The level of devastation was staggering. All the infrastructure had collapsed. So much rubble, so many people searching for their relatives and friends. It was truly really a tragic scene. We immediately set to work to help and show, of course, the solidarity with others who had lost everything. Personally, I lost a friend and someone with whom I shared many years, very close to the family. And the first thing we did was identify the needs. And we went to buy supplies, to buy medicine, food, work tools for the zones, zero area, zero zone, and collect clothing to distribute to those who suffer the most. I must express my deepest gratitude, of course, for the solidarity of the members of the World Beyond Wars and the other organizations that joined in to support the victims of these earthquakes since June 24, together with the members of Venezuela chapter. We have working tirelessly to support all those affected. We have visited three affected states like La Guaira, Miranda, and Caracas. And currently, the figures are very perpetual. Officially, there are more than 3,500 deaths, more than 6 injured, and as a yet unclear number of missing people, persons. On a positive note, we must highlight that nearly 60,500 people have been rescued. Well, David, that's more or less what's happening in Venezuela with the earthquake. I appreciated that we started this radio show with this question, because this is undoubtedly important to mention.
1: And I want to thank you, Gabriel, for reports and photos that you have sent of the humanitarian work that you've been doing, that people can see on the website of World Beyond War. But I want to ask you, how would this disaster be different without the sanctions that are imposed by the U.S. government? What is the impact of those before the earthquakes, and in terms of trying to provide relief to people who have been injured and whose homes have been destroyed by the earthquakes?
2: Yeah, well, this is a good question to get into quickly, because I know that we don't have much time. Some estimates indicate that after the earthquake, Venezuela has lost 6.7 billion of dollars of money from the GDP of the country. And that is an enormous amount of money. Perhaps some people don't know that Venezuela has been under U.S. sanctions since 2014, even before Obama's executive order. That year, there were already some unilateral coercion measures in the place. And that's the name that called by UN for the sanctions. These measures have been not a thousand measures from US, Canada, and Europe. Over these 12 years, these measures have caused the country that approximately $130 billion in assets and funds, not to mention the direct victims of the blockade. For example, in the pandemic times, we lost 40,000 people for the result of the sanctions against the country, because Venezuela cannot import vaccine to the country. And the real truth in all of this is that Venezuela remains under sanctions. The U.S. has granted some licenses to ease certain sanctions without dismantling the blockade against the country. You know, for example, 1 week ago, they approved a license to send some funds, some money to Venezuela, but this license will expire in 26 on October. Okay, so it's the irony of the U.S. offering $150 billion while maintaining the blockade on nearly 20 billion of dollars of Venezuela. Including the Venezuelan main refinery like Citgo, locating the U.S., and the money held in the U.S. banks, not to mention to the impossibility of accessing the country's phone. If there is an ever a time to call to the lifting of sanctions against Venezuela, it's precisely now. It's important to remind that in the framework of the different activities to rescue the people, the police and the other institutions of Venezuela, and the rescue, etc., and the firemen don't have the work tools to and rescue the people, don't have the light, don't have the hammer and different work tools to try to rescue people with life, and this is a direct consequence of the sanction. I'm from Venezuela. I remind Venezuela, I don't know, 15 years ago, 20 years ago, and I have many friends that are part of the firemen, for example, and they have the conditions, they have the traps, they have the work tools to make their works, you know? That's a really difficult situation. I think it's inhuman to continue withholding funds from the country in the face of this catastrophe. That is why we at War Beyond War have spoken out about the need to lift all sanctions against the country. It's the time to say it's important to cut the blockade against Venezuela, to leave the Venezuelan the people have the decisions and the possibility to continue building their future.
1: So people around the world, but especially in the United States, where I am, need to tell the U.S. government to end the blockade, end the sanctions, end what the U.N. calls the unilateral coercive measures, because not only is the U.S. giving millions for so-called aid, but it's stealing $20 billion or more that belongs to Venezuela at the same time. So it's not just the sanctions, but it's stealing huge amounts of money from Venezuela. But on top of that, Gabriel, when the United States military gets involved in anything, especially when there's a natural disaster, which the U.S. military doesn't really know anything about dealing with, and it's sent in, I'm always very suspicious that the motivation is just to get the U.S. military in, and it won't leave again after the cleanup of the natural disaster. So what is the U.S. military doing now in and around Venezuela?
2: Yeah. That's important because, here we enter a very interesting topic. The first thing that I must mention is that Venezuela has received a great international aid from various parts of the world. Many countries send rescue who are helping to try to find survivors of tragedy, many of them from Latin America, many of them from Europe, many of them even from Cuba, for example, that is a country located, they send people to rescue the people in Venezuela, despite the difficult situation and the difficult conditions in Cuba that are also victims of the blockade from U.S. Tons of humanitarian aid have also been sent to be distributed to the people. I think that that's wonderful. As I mentioned earlier, the U.S. offered $150 billion, which is certainly not significant compared to the funds that the money that is keeping blockade that belong of the Venezuela to the Venezuelan people, to every child and elder person in other country, and even to the children yet to be born, you know. I'm from the ground operations, the South Commander become involved, a common heavily criticized by pacifist movement because it represents the armed wing of the U.S. military for the regions. Furthermore, they have brought in active duty U.S. military personnel under the pretext of assisting in search and rescue efforts. There is a historical experience we must not forget, and that's very important. In 2013, the earthquake in Haiti, the U.S. took advantage of this situation to deploy its troops to the country. So from this time to here, they don't leave the country in Haiti. Without a doubt, those of us who oppose war and militaries must point out the risks, the real risks that we are in face of the U.S. Exploiting this situation to establish truth in the country, especially after the events on January 3, when they bombed and killed approximately 150 Venezuelans, you know. Since then, they have attempted to reestablish their control over the country in order to seize the world's largest oil reserves. Maybe David, you know, who know the logic of militaries very well. I remember when we were talking once, you told me that the problem when the U.S. troops arrived to a country is that they never leave the country, and that's we are in front of this problem. You know, Venezuela is a sovereign state. It's important to mention this. A hostage of U.S. imperialism, which still has a gun pointed at the country, maintain its deployment in the Caribbean. They continue exploring ships in the Caribbean Sea, and keep the troop and military bases in the region ready to act against any country to oppose its hegemonic interests. They are trying to mobilize the military bases in Puerto Rico, in the case of Cuba. So the threat is not finished. The threat is alive. This is an issue that we must examine very closely, in accordance with the mission of our movements. We will continue to oppose to this and all deployments of military troops that occupy sovereign and independent countries. We don't need the military from the U.S. We need all the humanitarian aid that we can receive. We need medicine, we need supplies, we need lift the sanctions. We need people that want to help real for this situation, but the U.S. military troops in some you shared me with me a Twitter from I don't know it's organizations or just a person that wants to say, okay, for that reason we need to put more money to the U.S. military troops because they will help to the people in other part of the world. My personal opinions that and on the ground, I was visiting the place that was the earthquake. I don't see any member of the U.S. military troops helping the people to the rescue. I see firemen from other part of the world. I see our people helping this. I see even our police trying to help to, you know, to lift the stones, to try to do something to find people with life. But I don't see nothing of the U.S. military troops. My opinion in that is we don't need that. We need all the humanitarian aid that possible.
1: And the U.S. military, like other militaries, is not trained and equipped to rescue people from earthquakes. It's trained and equipped to kill and destroy. And they want trillions of dollars for airplanes and missiles. And they want to tell you it's to do good in the world. It's to help people like the Venezuelans. And it's offensive. I think we should say, Gabriel, that U.S. troops never leave easily. Sometimes they have to leave. They had to leave Vieques in Puerto Rico. They had to leave Ecuador. They're not yet back in Ecuador, thanks to good work by you and many, many other people. But they want to get back into Ecuador and everywhere else. But I want to ask you what is happening with the president and the first lady of Venezuela, because back in January, the United States didn't just attack the country. It also kidnapped the president and his wife, and they are locked up in New York City, right?
2: Yeah. Well, briefly, the U.S. and the Trump administration kidnapped the president of Venezuela on January 3rd, like you say, along with his wife and Congresswoman Celia Flores, under the fictitious pretext that have not been proven to this day. This action has set a very negative precedent in the world, because a nuclear power deploys its army in a country, in a sovereign country, and kidnaps its legitimate presidents. There is an international campaign calling for the release of the Venezuelan President Nicolas Maduro and his wife. And we have joined to this international call for their release, the place of the international solidarity have been very important in denouncing this deliberate actions by the U.S. And I believe even more important are the voice within the U.S. that have risen up to demand that the Trump administration stop violating the international law, because this administration will pass, you know, in 2 years be a new elections in US. The problem is that in 2 years more will not exist more international law, you know, and that is one of the problems. A new hearing will be held soon. Hopefully, justice will truly fulfill its ethical purpose, and his innocence will be proven, despite this being an illegal trial against a sitting president who enjoys diplomatic humanity. And we are continue trying to call to respect international law. And of course, to try to say to U.S. that they don't have the right to make this, not only in Venezuela, in other part of the world, you need respect the international law, and that's the more important to try to don't arrive to a nuclear war in the future, and that's the main problem.
1: Yeah. I saw, it was nice to see at one of the soccer games of the World Cup in Mexico City, everyone was chanting to Venezuela, "You are not alone, you are not alone," en español. But, and I know that people around the world are sending aid, but what are the governments of the world doing to uphold international law, to end illegal sanctions, to free a kidnapped president, and what should people around the world be doing to get their governments to do more useful, to take more useful steps?
2: Yeah. This is, I totally agree with you. These demonstrations in the World Cup was wonderful in Mexico. The people say that no están solos en español. This is a moment to demonstrate the most important thing that we human being possess, and this is the value of solidarity. Venezuela as a country and its people desperately needs support and assistance. The solidarity should be expressed in two ways. First, with the victims of the earthquake in every way possible, no matter how small, and second, by highlighting the Venezuelan people's struggle against sanctions for their independence, their sovereign, and their right for to be free. All forms of neo-colonial dominations, advocating for peace in any corner of the world is one of the most important things that we can do and the peoples can do, from raising our voice against war to carrying out peaceful, non-violent protests. It represents a significant step in the right directions. It's my opinion, is the idea of the war beyond the war. Organization is the best, it's the best response to outrage. Our movements today allow us for many ways to work for peace, from education, from activists, to expressing the ideas through the social media. All of these contribute to supporting all advocates who are convinced that we must change this world of profound injustice and inequality, but also world where we can see the kindness and good feelings of humanity.
1: We have just a few minutes left. Gabriel Aguirre, as Latin America organizer for World Beyond War, I know you're dealing with this crisis in Venezuela, but what is happening with anti-war work in Latin America, as with the exceptions of Mexico and Brazil and a few places, the governments are moving to the right, are moving toward militarism, are moving towards servitude to the United States and the Monroe Doctrine. What are people doing against war and for peace these days in Latin America?
2: Yeah, we are almost finished this wonderful radio show in Latin America, and we are developing several campaigns, one of which is the American Asofo Peace Campaign, with the main purpose is opposing to the militaries in the region and dismantling the military bases and the South Commander. We also join to the voice that oppose our first. For example, in countries like Colombia and Brazil, we work for the closure of the all military bases. We join to the million of voices calling for an end to the genocide against the Palestinian peoples, expressing our solidarity with our chapters, with our affiliates. We participate in online and in-person educational events about the culture of peace and the announcing war and its preparations. We participated in peace education course and events where guidelines are developing for working on a peace strategy. So that's one of the small part that we are involved in Latin America with our chapters, with our affiliates. And we have many war in front, but we are doing our best effort that we can do.
1: Last question, Colombia versus Switzerland, what will the score be?
2: I think we'll win by Colombia 1-0.
1: 1-0 Colombia. Okay, yeah. We will see. Gabriel Aguirre is Latin America organizer for World Beyond War. You can visit worldbeyondwar.org. Gabriel, thank you very, very much for everything you've been doing, especially now, and for talking with us on Talk World Radio.
2: Thank you once again, David. It was for me a pleasure talking with you these past few minutes. And we always feel like we have say enough, which to so much to say, but so much to do.
1: 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Talk World Radio is produced in Charlottesville, Virginia, and syndicated by Pacifica Network. There is no way to peace. Peace is the way.

to KZFR 90.1 FM in Chico, California, and this is the Peace and Social Justice Show. I'm your host, Natalie Hansen. Thank you for joining us.

Welcome back, Chico listeners. My name is Natalie Hansen, and I'm your host for this month's July Peace and Social Justice show, and I'm just grateful you could join us, and we have a lot of news to discuss today. Most importantly, first, we're going to be touching on education and a lot to do with the budget that the state is slowly getting more clarity and certainty on, some of which is still on Governor Newsom, which at the time of this recording is still being finalized this week. But I'd just love to dive right in to focus on K-12 and maybe even get a little bit perspective soon too on what this could look like for community colleges. So as always, I'd like to ground us first with our news report that this one came out on June 28th. I wrote it. It is titled CUSD Approves the $240 Million Spending Budget in Uncertain Fiscal Year. And this is regarding Chico Unified School District. Even if you don't have littles in Chico Unified or didn't attend Chico Unified, I think that what takes place here as far as spending and the outlook for our schools going forward really has a huge impact on the community. And just appreciate you being here to understand what's happening with the finances in this case and why this district, at least for this year, seems to be better poised, even as much of the state is bracing for many funding issues, including due to enrollment declining. So we found that the Chico Unified School District Board of Trustees has approved this month what it says is a balanced budget. That's for the 2026-27 fiscal year. Of course, it is pending the governor's final decision on statewide education spending. We'll get into that later. District staff this last month heralded the $240 million budget as one that will address financial challenges, and trustees voted unanimously to approve it at the June 24 meeting. Now, Chico Unified has about 12,000 students across 22 schools and programs. Like most schools in California, it does face declining enrollment, including due to low birth rates, which could contribute to some future financial issues. On the one hand, Jacqueline Kruger, who's the Deputy Superintendent of Business Services, said in her report to the board earlier this month that there are other factors that are affecting the fiscal future, including uncertainty about the federal government's contributions to education, volatility in the stock market, and increasing inflation. But I will say they managed to have a year where the district avoided closing schools, cutting staff, or setting a hiring freeze. Those are, of course, steps that other California school districts of comparable size have had to take in the past. Kruger flagged the declining enrollment in March when she told trustees the district will break even next year with an unrestricted general funds budget of $58.3 million. Now, that was what she reported, of course, earlier this spring. District spokesperson Erica Smith also told Chico Soul the Fiscal Services Department's approach to reviewing budget trends and demographics data helped prevent budget-related layoffs for this coming school year. So when asked how they're being successful, relatively so, compared to other schools, Smith noted the declining birth rate in Butte County is well known and the fiscal analysts are paying close attention to it. She said staff proactively manage impacts from this trend while closely monitoring the state and federal budgets for this year. Smith said work is done year-round to monitor and maintain a responsible operational budget, and Chico Unified is continually seeking competitive grant funding to maximize the impact of available taxpayer dollars. Now, this final budget decision arrives as schools across our Golden State wait for Gavin Newsom to determine California's financial plan for K-12 schools. While Newsom has in past years made many investments in public education, looming budget concerns mean school officials are bracing for potential cuts, including to programs impacting students in underserved communities. We'll come back to that in a moment. Chico Unified's final budget, according to agenda materials prepared for the recent Board of Trustees meeting, showed a general fund balance as of June 30 at about $92 million, including $62.5 million in unrestricted funds and about $29.7 million in unrestricted funds. Unrestricted funds, of course, can be used for anything that the district determines. Restricted funds, however, have to be used for specific programs. Kruger said that revenue expected for the 2026-27 fiscal year will drop by $4 million. At this time next year, the general fund will show a decline of about $5 million. This is in part because CUSD is in the second year of declining enrollment and expected to lose 131 children next year and about 160 the next. Of course, those numbers could always fluctuate. EdSource, a nonprofit newsroom that covers equity in education, said schools across the state have for years faced this issue, and state officials largely attribute the decline to a declining birth rate and other demographic factors in the state. The Local Control and Accountability Plan, called the LCAP, helps shape local budget decision-making.
This is a mandated plan requiring that California school districts set goals and leverage funding the best they can to improve student outcomes, focusing on equity for high-need students. That means they have to show how they're planning to use these funds for many impacted students, including foster youth, English learners, and low-income students. District staff on June 17 presented the draft LCAP for the coming year, projecting it will receive about $19.7 million based on the enrollment of foster youth, English learner, and low-income students. In addition, Chico Unified will spend about $21 million to increase or improve services for high-need students, such as to staff schools with registered and licensed vocational nurses and elementary and secondary alternative education counselors. The school district will likely make revisions by August based on the finalized state budget. The governor's draft budget earlier this year signaled an unexpected boon for schools, such as raising the total spent per student to at least $27,000. That's 61% higher than the $17,014 spent per student in 2019. The most recent budget proposal included $151.6 billion for TK-12 education statewide, featuring a 4.31% cost of living adjustment and targeted investments in special education and teacher recruitment. Now, before we move on to what we know they're working on, the budget which state legislators passed on to the governor for approval June 15 added several billion dollars in additional spending for TK-12. It includes hundreds of millions in assistance for homeless students and for refugees through 2032, and for stipends for student teachers in priority areas, including STEM and special education. Newsom has until June 30 to approve the budget set by the state legislature in full, veto some parts of that budget, or send it back to lawmakers for further negotiation. It's typical to see Chico Unified, like all school districts, typically return to the drawing board in August to revise their spending plans for the coming year. Now, let's look at this, the most recent news brief coming out of EdSource, titled California Legislature to Vote on $128 Billion Budget for Schools and Community Colleges. So, legislators are holding hearings this week. They started yesterday in order to get to a vote on a final state budget for TK-12 community colleges, which Newsom and legislative leaders released on Friday. They had 10 days of negotiations. That's not going to leave very much time for public and lobbyists to read these decisions before a vote. This portion grew by about $400 million from what Newsom proposed in May. The legislature used that extra money and pared back contributions to the Rainy Day Fund to add money for student teacher stipends and grants for upgrading school kitchens so schools can serve more nutritious school lunches. But the big ticket items remain intact. School districts and charter schools receive a larger than projected cost of living increase of 4.31%, as noted in the last story, which includes funding to cover a new requirement, up to 14 weeks of paid maternity leave for all school staff. While titled the Student Support and Professional Development Block Grant, a $5 billion one-time discretionary grant, districts can use the funding, which is equal to $937 per student, however they want. But for some districts with declining enrollments, that might be enough to keep their head above water for now. Let's look out for two changes that will also frustrate school districts. The legislature went along with Newsom's plan to withhold $3.9 billion in the past year revenue projections from schools and community colleges for the coming year, with no clarity on when those billions will be repaid. Newsom also went along with legislators' proposal to shift about $800 million in preschool programs funded by the general fund into the portion of the budget reserved for TK-12 and community colleges under the Proposition 98 formula. Now, that doesn't affect our current funding levels, so you don't need to worry about that. But preschools and TK-12 will be competing for funds in the future, which may present an issue to some schools. This Assembly Bill 126, which is all about TK-12 funding in the state budget for the next year, will not be voted on until Thursday, July 2nd, which, as of this recording, you will now be able to see that result as of Friday, July 3rd. So please always take a close look at the state legislature website and make sure if it's showing up correctly to understand the outcome, especially as we pay attention to what takes place for our local dollars. I also highly recommend looking up the recent article, June 26, titled State Superintendent Will No Longer Manage California Schools Under Deal Newsom Cuts with Legislature. This is also at EdSource. Here's the main thing. Commissions and studies dating back decades said that the state needs to end what it called a fractured division of authority over schools between the governor and the elected state superintendent.
But school advocates and organizations complained that the rollout and oversight of new programs were inefficient and ineffective. The new state superintendent role as chief advocate for schools would include evaluating school programs for the public and the legislature. So what took place is that the next state superintendent of public instruction will not manage the state's Department of Education anymore.

education system learn better, reduce confusion and complaints from schools and parents about the rollout of programs like TK, and efforts to improve underperforming schools. So why does this matter? Hopefully, you as a parent or a student or someone who's connected to the schools in any way, including teachers, would see less confusion when programs are rolled out, when changes are made, including with funding, and hopefully it would make things run more efficiently, more effectively. That's what Pace is saying, and that's what Newsom also said in a statement. Quote, California can no longer postpone reforms that have been recommended regularly for a century. So we are going to modernize the governance system by unifying the policymaking state board with the Department of Education. But the California Teachers Association has criticized the reform plan, pointing out voters only recently voted for candidates assuming they would run the Department of Education, including some others, Sandra Shaw, school board members of Chino Valley Unified and San Diego school districts. They said, according to Shaw, this bill is a direct assault by Gavin Newsom on the California Constitution and the will of voters. Voters elect their state superintendent to serve as an independent voice for California education, not as a figurehead. Under this rule, by June 30, 2027, the education director will develop recommendations for clarifying and streamlining the current system of education oversight and school improvement. That includes looking at county offices of education, like in Butte County, the State Education Department, and a small agency, the California Collaborative for Educational Excellence. The bill envisions the state superintendent will become an independent evaluator of education programs for the legislature and an unofficial ombudsman on the public's behalf, ledgering the position's independence to oversee the state education plan. It's a sweeping reform, and the reason we bring it up is it does impact local schools. What takes place on the state level, what takes place with oversight and rolling out programs, it does trickle down to our county and to our school district, and we hope that you pay close attention to it. I'm Natalie Hansen, and thank you for reading stories on education at chicosoul.org and at EdSource, and we will be right back. 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And by Duffy's Tavern, on the corner of 4th and Main in downtown Chico since 1989. Duffy's is open 7 days a week, from 5 p.m. to 2 a.m. Duffy's Tavern is Chico's home for craft cocktails, made with fresh squeezed juices and premium spirits, and live Irish music with the Pub Scouts every Friday from 5 to 7 p.m. If you are enjoying this program, you can go to kzfr.org and tip this show. We appreciate you. And now back to the program. And now we're going to focus in this segment almost entirely on what has taken place in Chico, the tragedy that took place and led to the loss of two lives and a shooting at the Chico Library. And first, I just want to note that anyone listening, please take care as you are listening, even if you are familiar with the details of this case. It's incredibly disturbing. And I think for those of us who grew up in Chico and hold it dear to our hearts, it's really overwhelming to see what's happened and to see the effects it's also had on the people who were there, the survivors and the families of people who were either victims or were survivors, and also just the families in general who are connected to the library and the staff there, and the tremendous amount of support that's needed right now as a community. It has been heartwarming to see the community support and overwhelming amount of just love and goodwill that has been poured out in the face of this tragedy. I really hate that this has been something that Chico and Butte County in general is rather practiced at in the face of tragedy. But I just wanted to preface with that as someone with deep roots in this community, and to be seeing this unfold at a place that I used to spend a lot of time at. The library is such a safe space of peace and education and connection for so many people. And it's just heartbreaking to see this take place within its walls. I'm going to go in chronological order here because I think there have been a lot of news updates around this incident. It's still unfolding. Investigations taking place. This
first story came out on the 22nd, and then as of this recording, it is the 3rd.

30th. We may still get more updates going forward, but I think sometimes with so much surrounding this kind of investigation, things moving so quickly, there's an extreme danger of misinformation spreading. So I think as we're going to go through this chronologically, we're going to take our time and be careful and just think of the survivors and the victims at this time and not coming to any assumptions that are harmful to make. And I will talk more about the journalistic integrity required of these things, what needs to go into reporting on shootings, unfortunately, but we'll get more into that. So the first story that Chico Soul wrote about this by Chris Hutton and Elias Myers, just really impressed with their work, their diligence reporting this. The first was, of course, the news that came out, the breaking news. It was updated in the morning on the 23rd, titled "Shooting at Chico Library Leaves Two Dead, Child Injured." It took place, of course, at the Chico branch of the library. It took place during the evening of June 22nd. According to the police department, two adults were found dead and there was a child who was injured, according to Chief Billy Aldridge. The police department has taken in a suspect that they've charged now that he's in custody. His name is Bradley Scott Sayer. He's 18 years old. Chico PD is making the allegation that Sayer is their suspect and that his motivation was to have a Columbine High School massacre type shooting. Police do not believe the suspect had any relationship to victims, at least according to this story. It was at 5:12 p.m. that day when Chico PD received a call of shots fired at the library, and Aldridge said officers could hear gunshots and people screaming. Again, the trigger warning is now in place for the rest of the show. As police entered the library, they said the suspect fled out the back and was then stopped by officers who had set up a perimeter. There is video footage that came out showed the officers taking them into custody. Council members Addison Winslow and Kate Hawley at the time posted on their Instagram accounts that the suspect had a shotgun. However, Chico PD Public Information Officer Kayla Gates said she couldn't confirm there was a shotgun recovered at the scene. We'll get back to that later. Police blocked off East First Avenue between Sheridan and Arbutus Avenues for what became about several hours. There was a reunification center established at the First Assembly of God Church at 1137 Arbutus Avenue. Gates asked family members to bring photo identification. So Chico PD then held a press briefing saying they're aided by sheriff's office officials, Chico Fire Department, and the FBI. Aldridge began the press briefing noting misinformation had been shared regarding the incident. Council members Addison Winslow and Bryce Goldstein had both posted on our Instagrams about the shooting, noting at least seven people were injured. Aldridge refuted those statements. Winslow said he got the information from an early city manager email report. Now we'll go to the June 23rd article. Police suspect Chico library shooter was an attempted Columbine copycat. So now we're going to talk about the two victims and the Chico PD stance on this. Sayer is accused of the shotgun killing of two patrons, Robert Johnson, 74, and Jacob Hull, 46. A young girl was then taken to Enlow Medical Center with minor injuries. Inspired by Columbine High School gunman Eric Harris, according to Billy Aldridge, Chico's police chief, Sayer had set out in search of a crowded open area. Aldridge also said the police department in their investigation thinks this was an isolated incident and that Sayer, again, doesn't have any connection to the victims. District Attorney Mike Ramsey also told Chico Soul Sayer arrived at the library around 5 p.m. and that Sayer returned to his car and retrieved a shotgun from the trunk. At the entrance, he fired shots. This is when Johnson died. He was declared dead on the scene, according to officials. Sayer then continued to the library and fired additional shots. According to officers, this is when he fatally wounded Hull, who was transported to Enlow and succumbed to his injuries. Sayer fired 8 shots in total, officers said, including shots that injured... I'm sorry. The shots that were fired did not injure the girl who was with Hull, at least according to Kayla Gates, the public information officer, who said that girl's injuries may have been caused by broken glass. Once officers breached the building, according to Aldridge, Sayer apparently fled the library through the back where law enforcement agencies had established a perimeter. As Sayer left the building, Chico PD made contact and took him into custody. They say it's without force. There's a video recording where I think we could have a discussion about whether that
was force. I would not make any allegations, but it's, as a journalist, it did not look like completely without force to me. But that is what they are saying at the moment. After which, Sayre was transported to Butte County Jail, where he remains held in isolation and may face 2 counts of first-degree murder and possible additional charges of attempted murder, according to Ramsey. Ramsey also said police later recovered the shotgun believed to have been used in the incident. Sid Patel, who's the special agent in charge of FBI Sacramento field office, said Sayre was questioned by Chico PD around 9:30 p.m. Sayre graduated from Chico High School in early June and has been living between 2 locations. The FBI, he said, has been working through the suspect's personal possessions to get a clear idea of what may have led to the shooting. Ramsey said Sayre made a deep dive on social media into the Columbine shooting. Quote, he lost his way in that he decided yesterday to act and copycat that unfortunate part of our society right now. Misty Wright, Butte County's director of libraries, said each of the Butte County libraries will remain closed for the time being. The Chico branch will be closed until after August renovations are completed. Now, upon reopening, Wright said, libraries will have increased security, including a plan for permanent security personnel at all branches. Wright said at the press conference, quote, a library should be a place of joy. It should be a place where people of all ages come to learn, connect, laugh, and discover something new. But most importantly, it should be a place where people feel safe. And yesterday, that sense of safety was shattered. There have since been vigils at the library, opportunities to pay respects to the victim and retrieve anyone's belongings left behind while fleeing gunfire. Leighton Leathers told Chico Soul he was playing video games in the library when the fatal shootings occurred. Leathers charged toward the fleeing crowd when he first heard gunshots. Quote, I didn't know what to do. That's why I go to the library for safety. He left some of his belongings behind, such as his phone, but hasn't been able to recover them. Ramsey and Aldridge have asked that people who are looking for their belongings can reach out to Butte County's Victim Assistance Bureau. Now, the trigger warning will continue. I'm going to read from the article published June 25th, also by Chris Sutton and Elias Myers. DA, suspect had fascination with mass shooters. So, Bradley Scott Sayre is 18, according to Butte County District Attorney Mike Ramsey, had posted a video at 4:49 p.m., minutes before he was alleged to have gone into the library and killed 2 library patrons. In this video, he, according to Ramsey, declared his intention to shoot as many people as possible. Ramsey spoke to the press after the June 25th arraignment at Butte County Superior Court of Sayre. Sayre was charged with 2 counts of first-degree murder with special circumstances. The hearing was continued, however. Sayre has not yet entered a plea. He is accused of having killed 74-year-old Robert Johnson and 46-year-old Jacob Cody Hull. Hull's niece suffered minor injuries from what police said was broken glass. Ramsey said Sayre had been on a years-long path down a rabbit hole in chat forums where people obsess over and glorify mass shootings, particularly that of the 1999 Columbine High School, which had many victims. Ramsey said Sayre was an active member of chat forums that engaged in, quote, ideation and, quote, admiration of mass shooters. Officials have sought warrants for the collection of massive amounts of online chat records connected to Sayre, with some tracing back years, Ramsey told reporters. These chat sites, he said, share information, photos of bodies have been shot. It is a very dark area of the internet. He added that there was no further danger locally. Federal law enforcement partners have search warrants for the websites. Sayre, during the arraignment, appeared to flash a hand symbol sometimes associated with white power groups, as captured on video footage. Ramsey told Chico Soul, while Sayre had been a member of a chat room where such ideologies were discussed, it was premature to assert that he identified with white supremacy and the ideologies associated with it. Sayre is being represented by Roberto Marquez, an attorney based in Marysville. Marquez, at the point of the article being published on the 25th, had not responded to a Chico Soul request for comment. He is being held in Butte County Jail in isolation without bail. Ramsey said prosecutors are not seeking the death penalty. Here's what else is known. Sayre is the youngest of 3 children. He was diagnosed with autism and received services from Chico Unified School District, along with court-ordered counseling, according to court documents filed during his parents' divorce.
In those documents, Angela Rivets, an intervention specialist at Bedwell Junior High School, submitted a letter saying Sayre had always been a happy boy and full of information ready to share with others. But in early January 2021, she said he changed and became more reserved and unwilling to share. Going back to what took place over the incident, reporters were initially told Johnson was outside the library when he shot twice. However, Ramsey at the 25th hearing corrected that, explaining that Hull and his niece were outside the library and Johnson was inside the building reading a book. Hull was with his 7-year-old niece and they had picked up books and were walking out when Sayre shot Hull in the leg and then close range in the head. The girl was taken to Enloe Medical Center with minor injuries and discharged the next day. Officers arrived minutes after an open 911 call where dispatchers could hear screaming and gunfire. Ramsey said that the suspect was shooting randomly at patrons and children running and screaming for their lives. He said library staff helped shepherd about half the people who were in the library into a back room and locked the door so he could not get to them. Ramsey also said Sayre was striking kitchen matches in an attempt to light the library on fire and that Sayre had put a round in the shotgun. Trigger warning, he had put a round in the shotgun allegedly with an attempt to kill himself. The rifle round fell out of the shotgun and Sayre went outside and surrendered. Ramsey said two 22 caliber rifles were found in Sayre's vehicle, which were owned by David Sayre and held in his father's closet. Ramsey couldn't confirm whether the guns were held in the safe. Sayre and his father had attended a general gun safety training, the DA said. So yes, these were rifles that were owned by the suspect's father, David Sayre. They were registered in his name. Benjamin Henneberry, the brother of Hull, told Chico Soul he had been seeing a lot of anger directed at Sayre's parents. He said he doesn't blame the young man's parents. It was him who pulled the trigger and killed my brother, Benjamin Henneberry said. He had asked the community to not harass the Sayre family. In several text message interviews with Chico Soul, past classmates who followed and were followed by Sayre on social media described him as isolated and often difficult to communicate with. One person said he was often alone reading books and very much into his grades. During his parents' divorce proceeding in 2022, a judge ordered Sayre to have, quote, individual counseling with a focus on his social issues, his isolation and withdrawal tendencies, and the impact of his neurotypical development on his behavior and functioning. Now, we must note again, interviews and evidence collection are still underway. Investigators have Sayre's journal, which prosecutors said they hope will provide clues to the motives to the shooting. So the reason why I wanted to break some of this down is even as you can see the reporting unfold and more details come out, you can see how important it is to follow the steps of this kind of case, just piece by piece by piece. And it takes a lot of work for journalists on the scene doing the work and then also the editors behind the scenes to be careful to piece together what they're hearing from officials, what they're hearing from community members, and also take into account the sheer amount of emotion, of fear that can take place, which can block critical thinking, and how important it is to pay attention to all the facts of the case that you're receiving and to be able to edit, understanding that more information may come out and that it's very important to portray the known facts about a case as best as you can, realizing you're also receiving this information as it unfolds from law enforcement agencies. And I just want to note that I am not saying that this has taken place in this case. We can never say that for sure when something has happened this quickly, but in the past, law enforcement agencies that were responding to mass shooting incidents did not always provide the most accurate information right away. And sometimes, unfortunately, details emerged later, which showed that there was misinformation being spread or something was held back and it didn't come out until much later in court. So that's why I just want to really urge caution and really urge everyone paying attention to this case to really focus on critical thinking and being careful with disseminating information and very careful before jumping to conclusions. There has been a lot also written about this case already by educators and researchers, including those who are concerned about the allegations that this person was connected to white power ideologies and was active in chat rooms. Again, I want to just note that all of this is under investigation and we may soon know more.
But it is deeply concerning. As a journalist who has been paying close attention to the use of white nationalist ideologies and wordings and whistle calls, dog whistles, therefore, in the Northern California region especially, it's not just in the Shasta and Redding areas, as has been well documented by other journalists as well, but it's also been prevalent in our area. And so it is disturbing to see these kind of ideologies being potentially an interest for someone who ultimately is charged with committing such a heinous act. So just thank you for listening to this investigation. I really hope that you'll support local journalists who are working diligently to deliver this information. I also just really want to uplift the editing work that goes on behind the scenes, and to note that this could not be done, this incredibly important local journalism could not be done without the support of the public. And the beauty of this community is the care for the community and for each other. And that's really been so clear in the last week. And so I just wanted to uphold that as well, that I'm really proud to be a Chicoan, even when we have to see such horrible things taking place, that we do stand together and try to help each other in the face of something so horrible. We'll be back soon with news. I just wanted to take a break as we take a moment of silence in honoring the families impacted by this in Chico, and that we've had to go through such a tragedy in such a short amount of time. We will be right back to the program. Peace and Social Justice is made possible by the generous contributions of KZFR supporters and by the Cascade Theater in Reading, now presenting Melissa Etheridge on Wednesday, July 15. Opening the show will be Alice DeMissel. Tickets and details at cascadetheater.org and at 530-243-8877. 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And now back to our program. Welcome back, Chico Soul listeners. Finally, we're going to be looking at a crucial bill, and that may impact our ability to not only conduct journalism, but reserve the public's ability to access public records even more. So this is about Assembly Bill 1821. We will look at a couple guest commentaries about this. And the reason I'm bringing this up is because the state legislature is apparently holding a committee meeting as of June 30, we will soon find out what is going to happen with this bill, but it essentially moves to further restrict the public's access to public records and changing the California Public Records Act. So first we'll go to our source, the First Amendment Coalition, which is a very important watchdog group that has provided legal advice and support, including for stories I've reported on, to countless other journalists who have fought for public records and have really called for accountability of local and state government agencies being able to get the records to provide the reporting that we depend upon. So First Amendment Coalition already had written and given commentary to many different news organizations which have written about California Assembly Bill 1821. They say this bill would have disastrous effects on transparency, accountability, and democracy. It was amended just this past week and is set for a crucial committee hearing June 30th. By the time this show airs, we will have a better idea of where this bill is going. But really, it wants to fundamentally alter the California Public Records Act, the Sunshine Law, which ensures that people's business be done in public view. It makes it much easier for reporters and just your average person to be able to request public documents from state and local agencies. This bill would allow government agencies to charge large fees for public records, which are already restrictive for many people. It would give local governments the authority to deem some requests not properly requested and then make them invalid. It would allow local governments even more time to delay the responses. Many of you are already aware of the fact that it can take months and months to finally get the documents that you asked for, no matter how you carefully set up your Public Records Act request.
And it could even, according to the FAC, empower government agencies to sue members of the public if they feel the request was made with, quote, malicious intent, which the FAC says seems left to the interpretation of whoever is holding the public records someone is asking to see. We have here a commentary at chicosoul.org by Chico State journalism professor and who has been former chair of journalism and public relations at Chico State. He teaches and performs research in media ethics, political science, and investigative journalism. Again, he is writing about AB 1821 and about how the First Amendment Coalition is urging Californians to contact their members of the Senate Judiciary Committee. So Aaron Quint wrote in this commentary June 25th that California's Public Records Act is key to citizen and press freedom, and it is under direct attack by a Southern California Democrat under AB 1821. This comes from Assemblymember Blanca Pacheco, a Democrat from Downey, and her claim is that cities and counties are being overwhelmed by public records requests and must become delinquent in their other roles to satisfy this one. He called Pacheco's suggestions, quote, disastrous, and that related the effects of the bill if it does go through. So the bill would create some standards. One is the search fee barrier. The current amended text sets two specific fee tiers for requesters to pay for their queries, an administrative fee of $22 per hour and a professional fee of $66 per hour. Charges for less than a full hour would be billed in quarter-hour increments. These could make the cost for making even small records requests excessive for many people. The next one is unequal access and press exemptions. One of the most controversial aspects, Quinn said, of AB 1821 is it includes exemptions for certain groups. As both a journalism professor and former full-time journalist, traditional journalists have not agreed upon a definition of who counts as a journalist. And journalism isn't the only good reason to have access to government documents. Side note, I agree with this. In practice, he says, a neighborhood association monitoring a city's use of homeless encampment funds, a small business owner challenging a zoning decision, or a retiree investigating a public pension board's investment choices would face fees and legal jeopardy that a credentialed news outlet would not under this change. He says, but if one has ever heard of citizen journalism or scoured the internet and published online, it might be that anyone, from a legal perspective, is, in fact, a journalist. Quote, we no longer have to buy ink by the barrel to publish content. How will interpreters of this bill establish what some of the brightest minds in the business have not? Then, of course, there's this malicious intent standard. He said this is the most terrifying aspect of the bill. It creates a, quote, vague legal standard that could result in members of the public, and that includes journalists, being sued by public agencies who deem their efforts malicious. He said this would invite ambiguity and stricter rules that may limit access for everyday Californians who have reason to fear litigation and the cost of it. The punchline, any taxpayer-funded agency accused of misconduct would decide whether the person seeking evidence of that misconduct has malicious motives, a determination made by the very institute with the most to lose from disclosure. Under AB 1821, for example, a city hall under scrutiny for a no-bid contract or a school district facing questions about administrator pay would now have standing to sue the person asking those questions and to define what makes it improper. He also says the lawmaker Pacheco seems to be ignoring there's already a solution for her biggest objection, which is that there are large data requests absorbing too much agency bandwidth in existing legislation. The CPRA already allows agencies to maintain core gatekeeping requirements that a request must reasonably describe an identifiable record or records. If a request is so sweeping that the agency cannot determine what records are being sought, it can reject it on that basis. So he said big data requests by those with interests, that is, who might want to resell that data after it's been sorted, analyzed, and packaged, can already be dismissed. The problem is already solved. I'm not going to quote what he says about Downey. I think it's clear how he feels about her, but we'll move on to that he wants to widen out and talk about why this matters in the context of California. California is already mixed in its national standing for government openness, especially given the expansiveness of its government. It is better than the most restrictive states like Michigan, which until recently exempted the governor and legislature from any public records responsibilities. But it is much worse than Florida, a state in which I was a reporter for several years, he says. Florida legislation starts from the opposite assumption that states like California use by default. Government records are public unless proven otherwise.
not private unless proven necessary. California improved its reputation for openness in principle with State Bill 1421 and AB 748, which opened police misconduct and use of force records, which were previously difficult or impossible to access. But even clear legislation cannot stop bad actors from abusing their power. And here is where he quotes Dave Waddell, from a journalist, former journalism educator, well-known to Chico Soul readers and to KZFR listeners, and he's a former colleague at Chico State. Dave Waddell has been sued twice for access to information about police-involved shootings and allegations of excessive force, among other policing issues. His opponents have been the city of Chico, including its police department, Butte County Sheriff Corey Hania, and the kingpin of Butte County, as he calls it, District Attorney Mike Ramsey. To preface, he said, "I have enormous respect for police and the incredible challenges of policing. They've had an unfair public shake for years," he said. "A few bad apples have truly spoiled the bunch, making the job more thankless and more dangerous than it had been. Sheriff Honey is also someone I admire for a great number of reasons, but mostly his leadership in times of crisis and his legal pragmatism. I suspect any document withholding by the sheriff's office is due to top-down pressure." Here's why, he says. "A DA can decline to file on whole categories of cases a law enforcement agency cares about. Drug possession, distribution, resisting or obstructing charges, certain property crimes. And there's essentially nothing the chief or sheriff can do about it. When a DA quietly rejects a high share of one agency's submissions, it demoralizes officers, depresses the department's clearance and conviction statistics, and it lets the DA imply publicly the problem is poor police work, rather than prosecutorial choices. Slow walking filings, downgrading charges, offering generous diversions for pleas, and declining to seek enhancements all produce the same effect more subtly. That amounts to law enforcement being under a Ramsey-sized thumb," he said. Add to this, he claims, Ramsey seems to operate without accountability, mostly because the people of Butte grant him such power by both voting him into office since the dawn of the dinosaurs and by those who choose not to oppose him during elections. When it comes to protecting the police for some good or mostly bad reasons, he might have won favor with law enforcement because I'll be sure your boys and girls are protected no matter what. One needs to know no other case than Ramsey's initial clearance of former Paradise police officer Patrick Feaster, who shot a man attempting to exit his automobile in November 2015 after a police pursuit on suspicion of DUI and a subsequent rollover by the pursued SUV. Feaster's incompetence and Ramsey's chutzpah for voluntarily releasing the video in December 2015 made a mockery of Andrew Thomas's death, the alleged driver shot in the neck by Feaster for no apparent reason. Nonetheless, the Keystone Cop and Ramsey were apparently safe until the video went viral and a shitstorm of public outcry followed. Apparently, Pacheco isn't the only dimwit, Quinn says. He continues, "Ramsey, despite being nearly untouchable, was subsequently pressured, perhaps for the first time ever, to charge Feaster with felony involuntary manslaughter, for which he was sentenced to a whopping 180 days in jail. What appears like an execution on the streets of Paradise was punished with less force than a 1980s possession of marijuana charge, especially when the perp was a person of color. Moreover, if Feaster's shooting was involuntary, maybe we've solved the mystery of whether guns kill people or people kill people. Hell, if this is involuntary, guns are more dangerous than our worst fears with AI, even sitting in a lock safe. They'll just load themselves, pick the lock, and walk out to find a hapless victim. Maybe more than one." He notes that Feaster unholstered a pistol aimed at and shot a man who was trying to free himself from the wreckage of a rollover, and this was clearly seen in the video that he did not pose a threat to an officer. Going back to Waddell, he said he's twice been stonewalled by the city and county with delayed or denied requests for government documents. Waddell has written for Chico Soul about the suit filed in 2022 where he prevailed over the city of Chico and Butte County Superior Court after risking over $100,000 of his personal cash to pay for legal fees he might not have recovered had he lost the suit. "This turned into a waste of taxpayer funds," Quinn said, "when the city had to repay Waddell for those fees and cover its own. How many ordinary citizens or journalists are willing to risk that loot for a news story, especially if the courts are ill-prepared to interpret public records law, or do so under the influence of Ramsey, who he calls the kingpin?" But that didn't stop the great administrators of Chico and Butte the second time Waddell sued. "I suppose when it's not coming from one's own pocket," Quinn says, "it's easy to spend, well, a government employee with someone else's money. In Waddell's second lawsuit, where he attempted to retrieve unredacted video footage of police-involved shootings, he was partly vindicated in having officer faces and identities unblurred in two of four cases he researched. But the court did not grant the same wish in two others, saying Ramsey had declared two of the cases ongoing investigations, although they are more than a year old. Waddell and his attorney
have since filed in California's 3rd District Court of Appeal in Sacramento, having rightly cited Butte County Superior Court's misinterpretation of SB 1421 and AB 748. Waddell's First Amendment attorney, Matthew Cade of San Francisco, in this filing, argues, the Superior Court erroneously concluded that the county parties in the city could withhold records relating to 2 fatal officer-involved shootings based on a conclusory declaration by the district attorney that amounts only to an assertion that the incidents, which occurred more than a year ago, remain under investigation. Further, while the county parties plainly missed by months the mandatory deadline to disclose other records to Waddell and never sought to justify their delay, the Superior Court improperly declined to declare their violation violated the law. These rulings are legally erroneous, misapplied the text, and undermined not only the legislature's intent in enacting those provisions, but also left uncorrected, stand to condone future violations of the law by the county parties and cities. So now Quinn goes back to Pacheco's bill, AB 1821. Weakening the already challenging California Public Records Act in the way Pacheco intends will only invite future Keystone Cops and Kingpin DAs to condone violence against citizens, diminish our state and federal constitutional rights, and thus our personal and community well-being. In the process, they will charge us for the favor, either in dollars and cents or with prosecution. This is why it really, really matters to pay extremely close attention to what is happening in your local, your state government, and just how much they hold on to records and how much they'll try to get you to pay to fight for them. And this has been the case in cities like Vallejo and cities like Oakland, where corruption has been exposed, often by journalists or news organizations or even just private citizens who were willing to take the risk and put up their money in order to be able to seek those records. This bill would seek to make it even more difficult, even more expensive, and overall, as Quinn notes, would be blocking further the transparency and the ability to have democracy that we are already so in danger of losing under this administration. And with that, I say thanks again for supporting your local journalists. I say it every time, and I will continue saying it. Your interest, your care, your desire for this kind of reporting and calling for accountability of the people who are sworn to protect, as well as those who our taxpayers pay for, are all why this effort can continue. And for listening to Community Radio, where we demand more of our community and more of ourselves. I'm Natalie Hansen, and thanks for listening.

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1: 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And this is Bill. I'm taking my turn today to play you some music. Today the music will have been recorded at Red Rocks in Colorado on July 8th of 1978. So going back 48 years for this one. 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More information, including employment opportunities, can be found out at 530-514-7738. Also, Lost on Main, 319 Main Street, downtown Chico. Hey, they're going to be presenting DJ Logic and Friends, celebrating the music of the Grateful Dead and P-Funk. That's going to be Friday, July 31st. Friends include Lance Laswell on guitar, Brian Swislow on keys, and the Smokey the Groove horn section. 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And so now it's finally time to get to some Friday afternoon Grateful Dead recorded Red Rocks, July 7th, 1978, Playing Dead, KZFR. 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

0: Thank you. We're going to take a short break, and we'll be back in just a few minutes. So everybody hang loose. You may feel free once again to talk amongst each other.
1: All right. 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We're listening to The Grateful Dead recorded at the Red Rocks Amphitheater in Morrison, Colorado on July 8th of 1978. We just heard a bunch of stuff from the first set. We're going to hear a lot from the second set in just a moment. Underwriters, though, I gotta let you know about, like mortgage broker Tim Kemper. 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

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Also, Pollen Cyclery, providing self-propelled transportation and non-polluting recreation. 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They're at 801 Main Street in downtown Chico, and you can reach Pollen's at 530-342-1055. All right, thanks for tuning in to Playing Dead. We've been listening to The Grateful Dead, recorded July 8th of 1978 at Red Rocks in Colorado. This is Bill. I've had a great time playing this music, and I will be back on the air tomorrow for Studio 416. Studio 416 at 1:30 p.m. So tune in then if you want to. Stay tuned for Caribbean Dance Radio right here on KZFR. And they've got a long encore for this show. See how much of it we'll be able to hear.

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5: a.k.a. the American Sniper, straight out of California, you don't know.
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blessed loving greetings. Happy Friday and welcome to Caribbean Dance Radio. I hope everyone has been well since the last time we spoke. I hope your 4th of July was ambulance free and hospital trip free. My name is DJ PHG. I'm broadcasting right from downtown Chico on a nice balmy 97 Northern Sacramento Valley heat. We had legends to start off, Desmond Decker, Jimmy Cliff, and then we had Chico's own Esco Chris.

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If you want to listen back, go to kzfr.org/archive. Catch last week's episode. Over just now, getting warmed up. And what did Sanjay say? Let's turn those speakers up to 11.

Some Jackie Paris right there for you. Sinner Man on the Techniques label. I heard a joke one time about reggae records and someone said, yo, that guy, that singer named Adapted, he sure does have a lot of tunes. All right, that's my one joke for the day. In the On Deck Circle, we got some Junior Thomas and the Volcanoes. We're going to go into some Digi style later. And as a kind reminder, the program now goes from 3 to 6 o'clock. To bring you some of that tropical entertainment into your weekend. Music from Jamaica. No tariffs or passport needed. Crib and Dance Radio has been made possible by the generous contributions of KZFR supporters and by Neil and Brittany Yelland, financial advisors with Edward Jones in Chico, providing financial advisory services related to retirement and estate planning. Neil can be reached at 530-345-8913 on the corner of 3rd Avenue and the Esplanade. Neil and Brittany Yellen of Edward Jones are members of SIPC. 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

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This is a nice heavy one. I mentioned we have some Digi coming up. We also, of course, have some brand new, fresh out of the plastic, as I like to say. And you know your boy loves his vocal harmonies and his harmony singers, so we're going to touch base with some of the thes. Usually in groups of the. Like the Congos, the Gladiators, the Viceroys, the Interns. So stick around. We'll be here until 6 o'clock here on your community radio station, KZFR Chico.

messages of unity from the Gladiators, More Relation, and Vivian Jackson and the Sons of Jah. 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
1: He can surely come
0: with some dubwise and some vocals from Johnny Osborne. The dub cuts, of course, taken from, in my opinion, one of the best dub albums ever, Curse of the Vampires. Whether you say Junjo or whether you say Scientist, we'll leave that be. Just the mixing on this album, the whole thematic vampire evil vibe, captured in the artwork, captured in the sound effects, just really brings the project around, you know what I'm saying? This dub cut called Plague of Zombies.

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0: Another one in that theme of unity. The 4 o'clock hour has been made possible by the generous contributions of KZFR supporters and by Kyle Porter of Paradise Audio Services, providing PA systems, lighting, and audio engineering in Northern California since 1995. 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

with a new city manager here in Chico. I'm sure this new person is getting questions about the parking. Downtown Chico's bane of existence, if you will. One of the most talked about things in Chico, I've noticed, is the downtown parking situation, for lack of a better term. And right now, the city is doing 2-hour free parking for the first 2 hours in several of the different lots here in downtown Chico. I know they're doing those first 2 free hours at the lot here downtown on 4th, and I believe that would be Normal. And I think they're doing it in some other structures as well. It's this little pilot program the city's doing, hopefully to get some folks downtown. If you're a downtown parker like I am, you are grateful for 2 free hours, even if you do have to walk a little bit. One of the big things about that parking is that it's no street parking, so you do have to go into a structure or, I believe, some sort of lot. I'm sure you can find more about that on KZFR's weekly news program, Zephyr News, Thursdays at 7, but also on Spotify and all your favorite podcast platforms. 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Here's a Dubwise from Augustus Pablo here on Caribbean Dance Radio. Loving the build on it.

An artist that goes by many names, but on this 45, he's going by Junior Soul. We had his Glen Devon special earlier, and this is his rendition of Magic Touch. Not by Adapted this time around. Actually, he's giving him credit to Mr. Junior Soul. And as we move over to some Max Romeo, the album Every Man Ought to Know, believe it or not, was a very risque album when it came out. Some of the tunes were actually banned from radio. We're not going to play those tunes. We're going to play a big cut called I Just Woke Up in Love This Morning. It's true, Max Romeo. I did as well, and I hope everyone tuned in to 90.1 FM and KZFR.org woke up to love this morning as well.

know some of my OG KZFR listeners saying to themselves, hey, that tune sounds familiar. I gotta say, good ear. And big up to everyone tuned in to Caribbean Dance Radio near and far. Of course, everyone here in Chico, the 530, the North State, and of course, the Himalayan Hi-Fi crew. Sunil, you large, streaming from far. Bro, you and I can commiserate both our teams out of the cup. What can we do? We can just move on and just enjoy the game for the spirit that it's meant to be.

As I look over at my chronometer or my broadcast clock, I can see it's 3 minutes past 4:20, so I got a little something for you, ganja people.

the big ganja tune from the one and only Carlton Livingston. It's been on every ganja mixtape that has probably ever been made ever since it's released. One to celebrate the 420 album.

We still got some of that modern style, some of that fresh out of the plastic, direct to the inbox type of tune for you. That'll be coming up in the 5 o'clock hour. That's right, the 5 to 6 o'clock hour. We're going to make it a regular thing. Ease ya into your weekend. Happy Friday, everyone. It's a nice, balmy 97 degrees here in downtown Chico today. You know, usually it's like 100 and something right around now. Looking like it's going to be 97 degrees on Saturday, 98 degrees on Sunday, 97 degrees on Monday. I was just hoping it was going to be 96 so I could follow it up with a in the shade. 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We're going to have Carlos come in for in a little bit to do the music calendar, let you know what's going down this weekend here in the North State. And I got to give a shout out to my brother Sipo, celebrating 15 years in Chico this weekend. No easy feat. Man's worked hard for it. Traveled hills and valleys, crossing rivers and streams. Be Chico's oldest Jamaican restaurant here in town. Tempo Reggae Party Saturday. Give thanks to everyone. Tune in. We're going to do a double dose of some Sammy Dreadlocks and then some modern style coming up soon. My name is DJ PHG. 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

0: 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Yo, here!
1: Now, massive, this is yours, Frank McGregor. 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
1: We're here every Friday at 3 o'clock playing the best and latest in reggae and dancehall. Some rhythm juggling on the one we like to call Drifter. Some Johnny Osborne, some Dennis Walks, Don Carlos, and some custom Ozzy lineage. 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